Thank you. This is a new song I wrote about my ranch. I live on a ranch in California. And I just bought it a while ago from these two lawyers. And there was an old man living on it. I don't know if you have things like that here, like foreman on ranches. It's like an old caretaker, takes care of all the cows, fences and everything.

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1: Se você pudesse, pensa se você consegue bem me seguir, entende? 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
0: Três,

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0: Like it seems to have. 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Must be a religious object. He is standing in a painful position. Classical concept of beauty. And right now, at this minute, some Jersey family is deciding to get a set of these dwarfs. That's an aesthetic decision. Right next to the dwarfs, you can buy a concrete Mexican. Wearing a concrete sombrero. Forever frozen in time, leading a concrete burro. 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I don't know why. Why do you climb Mount Everest, for Christ's sake? Why do you buy a concrete Mexican? Because he's there. You got to buy it. It's there. I could just see that moment when Charlie is sitting on the front porch of his house in East Hackensack. Charlie, who's lived a tough life. And sitting next to him in his moment of joy is his wife, Mabel. Years ago, they went to the Route 3 drive-in to find life. Charlie found it. Well, found Mabel. And now three hernias later, endless battle scars later, Charlie is sitting on a porch talking to Mabel. Mabel's sitting there and her hair's up in these pink curlers. She's wearing that bathrobe that she got down at Great Eastern. One with Jackie Kennedy's profile on the pocket. It's called the Jackie Jack she bought. She's looking off in the general direction of Secaucus. He's sitting there in the fullness of his prime. So, you know, Mabel, has it ever occurred to you, baby, we got the war by the ass. By the short hairs. We got it all. House will be paid for 1989. Well on our way. Got a 53 Galaxy, don't burn oil. Good valves. We was lucky on that one. Kids are in Rutgers. Best high school in the state. Giants moving to Jersey. Christ, what more does a guy want, you know? Yeah, we's in good hands. Got that all-state policy. You got any Ballantine in the refrigerator? Yeah, you got a six-pack. God. A lot of guys in the world would give anything to have a six-pack of Ballantine, be sitting here in the Hackensack next to you, Mabel. Christ, I got it. I don't know why I'm so lucky. Mabel, I don't like to criticize. But you see over there next to that blue mirror ball you gave me for Father's Day last year, on the other side of that pink flamingo there in the lawn, you know what I see right over there? I see one of them little concrete greases. A little concrete spick look good right there. Leading this donkey, you know? And 10 minutes later, they're down at the Great Eastern. They have made an aesthetic decision. It's an important one. Concrete Mexicans don't come cheap. Every time I drive through Hackensack, you see them in the yards there. I see these little Mexicans looking at me. Their little concrete hats on you. They keep looking at me. Their eyes follow you down the street. Every time I see one of those, I imagine to myself, Jesus, is there a little adobe hut outside of Mexico City and in their front yard? A little concrete American standing there in a concrete Brooks Brothers suit, you know, holding a little concrete martini.
1: next to a concrete Thunderbird? Why?
0: And then I see why. Because life is, it's all of it, you know? You can't put it down. You drive along 22 and you see those guys standing in line at the Dairy Queen, wearing their WMCA good guy sweatshirts. They got on one of these little hats, you know, one of these straw hats that say, "I'm an alcoholic. In case of emergency, give me a beer," you know. Typical cutting Jersey wit. Typical philosophical discussion on a Saturday morning, standing in line at the Dairy Queen. Aki talking to Charlie. Aki says, "Hey, Charlie, you know what I think today? For Christ's sake, you know what I think?" Charlie says, "What do you think, Aki? Come on, close up the line." Aki's an ex-duty corporal, you know. "Pull your gut in, will you, Charlie? I'll tell you what I think. You know what I'm going to do today? I'll tell you what I'm going to do today, Charlie. As sure as my name's Aki, I'm going to get chocolate jimmies on my cone today." You know what I figure? I figure you can't take it with you. Hell, it's a nickel extra, but you can't take it with you. And Charlie says, "You know, I never thought of it that way, Aki. That's a real deep thought. You can't take it with you. Geez, that's good." Aki says, "Yeah. Well, sometimes I get philosophical. Figure what the hell." And on late Saturday nights, Charlie and Aki forever watching the roller derby. Forever pulling for teams that never existed, racing races that never happened. And late at night, if you watch TV, have you ever stayed to the end? One night I stayed to the end. I always stay, really. And at the end comes this prayer. The God Squad comes on. Yeah, there's always a reverend, see, and he's in front of what looks like a stained glass window. And it says, "And now tonight's article of faith." And on comes this reverend. He says, "I want all of you to believe tonight that you have lived a day that was not wasted. Have you looked into your soul? Have I helped a fellow human?" I'm watching. One night, in the middle of the prayer, the film broke. And on came a sign, "One moment, please." And I thought to myself, my God, I'm watching a transcribed filmed prayer. Do those count in heaven? Does a film prayer count? You see God up there saying, "Wait a minute, the film broke, just a minute." All of life hung suspended for a minute. They never did fix the film. On came the sign-off with jet planes flying past, the Star-Spangled Banner. And I thought, Jesus, life is a fantastic, unimaginable crazy quilt. With ladies watching Blue Water and Friends John's, the flagship sailing forever, guys playing folk songs on guitars that they bought from Sears Roebuck, and the seven dwarfs squirt fertilizer eternally into the air. And that guy drives along that road, that TV road, suffering gastric distress. You ever seen that one? Daddy says, "I'm suffering gastric distress." And I think, Jesus, I wish my friends would talk like that. How many times have you seen beer commercials where these three guys walk into this beer, this immaculate bar? All these clean-limbed, clean-shaven guys are serving beer. And they pull him a beer. He looks at it and he says, "Ah. Yes, this is a rich yet rewarding brew. For those who are having more than one, try that in a tavern someday." Try making the three-ring sign. Go in there and knock, knock, knock for Knickerbocker. I could see the bartender. Hey, some more of them come in, Aki. Get them out. Goddamn. And so life is one long, fantastic farrago, and don't you think for a minute it ain't. You know, all of you probably are protesting something deep in your heart that is the actual essence of life itself. You're looking for logic. No. No logic in earthquakes. You're looking for meaning. Well, life itself is the meaning. But there's no meaning in life other than that. The wind blows, you better dig it. Those icebergs float off the coast of Greenland. And somewhere in Great Eastern, the dwarfs are getting ready to squirt. They're getting ready for another donut sale. And a 12-year-old girl is walking down Bleecker Street, a beautiful, clean-limbed 12-year-old girl who looks like Doris Day in a miniature scale. And she's wearing a button that says, "Kumquats make you horny." Now, she's never had a kumquat. She doesn't know what horny means. But it doesn't matter as we go plodding through life. And I'm glad you invited me here, and I hope I brought some meaning to your existence. Thank you. Let's hear it. Now, wait. Don't jump up yet. You hold it. Come on. All right. Hold it. Now, wait. Now, look, I purposely gave you this time. It's 10 minutes after 2. I understand you do not have a class until 2:30. Now, how many of you would like to have a question and answer period till then? About what Krasner's really like. Let's do that, and then for those of you who have classes, you can split at 2:30, and then after that, we're going over here to the lounge and have some cookies and lemonade and, you know, Dutchess County goodies, you know. So is there anybody? Raise your hand and let's have a question. Yes, sir, over there.
2: The greatest enjoyment out of coming back from Columbia was to hear you at 10 o'clock on WOR. 10 to 11.
3: Is this still going on?
4: Yeah.
0: Well, you ain't doing much traveling these days, are you? He illustrates an interesting point philosophically. Do you notice that most people, the moment they stop doing something, they suspect that it ceased to exist? Yes, it's still on. Are you still going to school? Very good. Yeah. That's the Washington Post March. Anybody else here? Any questions? Yes, sir.
5: When are you going to be on Long John Show again?
0: Well, that's at Long John's discretion, but I don't like to appear to. Remember, I'm a performer, and so is John. And that's like asking Johnny Carson, when is he going to have Dick Cavett on his show? John has me on the show occasionally because he's a friend of mine, and you apparently enjoy those shows. And it's just one of those things that happen occasionally, but not too often. Yeah. Did Barry Farber cry? Hell no. Farber's one of the most interesting guys I've ever known. He is really, and I have no vested interest in Farber's career except that I happen to know him. That's all. But Barry is the only man I've ever known who honestly is a genius in a specific field. He is a linguistic genius, as far as I know, genius. He speaks fluently and reads fluently and writes 23 languages. And I saw Barry learn a language. He has the next office from me. He decided he was going to learn, at this point, he decided he was going to learn Hungarian. And Barry learned to read and speak fluently Hungarian from scratch in 6 weeks. Try that one for size. He speaks Mandarin. He speaks Cantonese Chinese. He speaks Japanese. He speaks Thai. Fantastic linguistic genius. He rarely talks much about it, but that's... In fact, he was in Moscow for, I think, 2 years for the State Department as a translator. Very interesting man. Anybody else here?
4: Are you doing any shows in New York?
0: Am I doing any shows? Where do you think I do my shows from? Personal appearances in New York. I have one coming up in the spring at Town Hall. See, I'd like to explain something to you guys. No, I am. I'm playing Town Hall in May. I did a show at Town Hall a year and a half ago. I'd like to explain something here. That when I perform on stage, in a real performance, I don't stand at a podium and work like this. It's a theatrical, dramatic performance. You see, I started in my career as an actor. I'm not a radio guy who's now all of a sudden doing a stage show. It's quite the other way around. And I began with the Compass Theater in Chicago, which is this theater that was created by Paul Sills, the one that does Story Theater now. And I've been you saw just brief flashes of it here when I would do a Jersey character here for you. When I play Charlie talking to Mabel and so forth. But as a performer, I would like to come up here some night and do what I do in a real performance at a university. Like, for example, I'm playing Princeton November 6th at night. And in that case, it uses lighting, it's a big show. And I also have as a Greek chorus that works with me, a jug band. Comes in and out and makes comments on what I've just done and what I've played and what I performed. It ranges all the way from Electra to the Fall of Rome. So if you've wondered why I play Town Hall, that's why. See, I'm not a radio performer per se. I'm actually an actor. This is how I began the whole thing. When I'm on the air at night, incidentally, I'm performing. I'm not just sitting talking. And the I, when I use the word I in the show, like I did sometimes, it's a literary I. You notice I never use my name on the show. You hear me say, this is Gene Shepherd. An announcer may come on beforehand and say it or come on afterwards, but I never use that because I want it to be a disembodied I. Could be anybody. Anybody else here? Yes.
6: What's more fun to play, the canoe or the nose to about?
0: Depends on whether you've got sinus trouble or not. Neither one of them are particularly fun to play. The Jew's harp is fun to play. It's a difficult instrument, as any of you have tried to play it. I've played the Jew's harp since I was about 5. I always carry this one with me. This is a Jew's harp that I use. This is an old one. This was made in about 1895. And it's an interesting Jew's harp. It's an English Jew's harp. But see, in other countries, in particularly in places like Wales and in Sicily, for example, the Jew's harp is a very serious instrument. And even in parts of Indiana, where I came from, I learned to play it. It's considered as serious an instrument in other parts of the country as, say, guitar is. You have to learn to play this instrument. And it involves inhalation and exhalation and all kinds of things. Most people just get a Jew's harp, you know, just plunk it. They go... They think they're playing the Jew's harp. The Jew's harp is a subtle one. You see? Hear that inhaled note, which gives it a different tone.

0: I guess they've lived such a sheltered experience from the time they're children to the time they are, like, here at this point in college, that now almost just they've taken up the burden that their parents had, and impulsively they reject anything that could conceivably be unpleasant.
1: Like to learn to throw your voice, learn tap dancing, entertain your friends, laugh a minute, they'll send you 10,001 gag, each one guaranteed to be a bopola with instructions for delivering the gag, including selected gestures. So you've come to the right place. Long last, showbiz has come to you.

television has become, you know, works on a life of its own. Television, radio, the whole bit, has no relationship to the real world. For example, you take my own business, your radio. I've often said, in fact, the other night I did a show where I talked about when you work in showbiz, everything sort of melds into one big thing. And so this is the way it is with writers, too. I've read a piece. For example, the other day I was looking through a lot of stuff in my office. I came across a piece that I had written for the Village Voice some time ago. And I was amazed. You know, I was fascinated. I didn't remember even writing one word of the thing. See, and that was like a whole new article. I thought to myself, reading it, I said, you know, that guy's got a good idea there, whoever he is. And I looked at the top, and there's the old byline. I'd say, well, I talked about this one night on the air. You might remember it, when I talked about how writers, especially if they've written over a period of time, they don't really remember what they've written. That would come as a terrible shock to somebody who's deeply involved with a book that some guy wrote. And the guy might have written it. You know, even after you write a book, maybe you don't know this, you write a book and you finish it. Well, before the book actually gets out on the market, it's sometimes almost 2 years. It's certainly a year. No less than a year. And sometimes it's 2 years after you've written it. Well, by the time it comes out, the guy is deeply involved in many other projects. He's working on stuff that's going on a year later. And so people will come up to him. Now, the book is new to them. They'll come up to him, and they'll say, oh, that was fascinating. You know, what you said about the automatic fly swatter company, that was a fascinating thing. He says, oh, yeah, that's right. He's wondering, what the hell did I say about the automatic... I never heard of the automatic fly swatter company. And there's this moment of panic. I've seen guys on once in a while being interviewed where the interviewer will ask him a question about his book. Like, I want to ask you, is a typical question. Now, look, I don't want you to get it wrong here, but I'd like to ask you a question about something you say on page 83 here. You say here that people who come from North Carolina have a tendency to go in for horseshoe playing. Well, now, I'd like to ask you... The guy's sitting there. He doesn't know what the hell he's talking about. He says, well, I'm very... he didn't remember even writing it, so he thought, he has no way of answering this. Well, I talked about this on the air. I don't want to, you know, burden you with all this jazz, but I talked about it on the air one night, and I got a letter from a writer. Do you want to hear an actual, you know, well-known novelist wrote me a letter? Did you ever hear of Faith Baldwin? Well, Faith Baldwin is one of the, you know, one of the grand ladies of American novel. She's written thousands of books, you see. Yeah, she's really something else. Faith Baldwin, she's a listener. She writes me these great letters all the time, very funny letters. And so here's what she says. She says, Shepard, as for forgetting what you've written, I just assume in my case around 100 books, she said, give or take 10 or 12. How would you like to have written somebody now? But you can say, well, I'd like to forget them around 100, give or take 10 or 12, one way or the other. She says, as for forgetting what you've written.

She said, I had an experience recently like that. A couple of years ago, there was a reprint of a novel that I had published in 1939. And the reprint came to me, she said, and I looked at it, and I recalled only the setting. She didn't remember actually the novel, she remembered the setting, which was Sun Valley. So I read it. I was fascinated. She said, so much plot. She says, I hate plot. She says, even though I began in the pulps, I hate plot. She said, well, so much plot. And the characters, all of them, were in a fearful bind. I couldn't remember how I got them out. She said, I was fascinated, so I kept reading. And at the end, I was thunderstruck. It was a totally new scene for her. Well, now, there's a novelist. There's a classic example of that. And the other day, we were down in the tape room here, and we had a whole mess of tapes of shows that I have done in the past, a lot of shows, and we put them on, we were putting them on the tape machine, listening to them. And I suddenly found myself listening to this wild story, and it was exactly the way Faith Baldwin said. I'm fascinated by the story, and I couldn't figure out how it was going to come out. And I sitting there cheering, and yeah, I forgot it was me coming out of the loudspeaker. And it's, oh, wow, wow. You know, the music was coming up, and the guys were screaming, and the characters were yelling and howling. And I found myself too completely immersed in this story, which I myself had told. Now, I don't know, you know. So take yourself now. Take your own life, Tony, your own life. Anybody's life sitting out there listening. If I were to... See, people tend to believe that their lives are something they're deeply involved in all the time as they live it. It's their life. And I've always been fascinated by memory and the connection that a person has with events that go on around him and places he's been. I think that if you were to take a life, your life, I'm talking about your life, everybody's life, just a life, and you were to make a graph out of it, like, you know how in the Wall Street Journal I always have a graph, it's like a dollar, a pie, and it shows it divided up into different things. Your tax dollar, it'll say, and it says defense, and a great big chunk, and it'll say rent, a big chunk like that. Where does your dollar? You've seen those graphs. Well, if you were to take your life and put it in the shape of a pie graph, and there'd be a big chunk right there. It says sleep. That's a big part of your life. How many hours do you sleep a day? Well, let's assume an average of 8. We'll just take that for argument's sake, some more, some less. But I guess the average is about 8. And so out of a 24-hour day in your life, there you've got the good chunk gone right there. That's, what is it, a fourth, isn't it? A third. A third of your life you sleep, okay? All right. Well, then... Let's take the next chunk, eating. How much time do you spend eating? Well, figure that out. The average person will go out to dinner, or he will have dinner. Usually dinner is the longest time of the day in eating. You'd say 2 hours. Is that one meal? That's 2 hours all day? Well, I think most people spend more, Tony. I really do. You may spend 2 hours, but I think the average person spends more. I suspect that the average guy will spend possibly upwards of... maybe close to 3 even eating. If you take breakfast, he may. A lot of people have breakfast. Now, maybe they spend 20 minutes over breakfast. Possibly. Lunch. Now, the average guy gets an hour off for lunch right there, an hour and a half sometimes. In some places, you don't take it, but I think most people do. So a guy goes out to lunch, and then he has dinner. So I would say that you spend, well, let's just for argument's sake say 2.5 hours a day eating. That's just eating. Well, okay. What about work? I mean, at work, the average guy would, again, spend another 8 hours. So ultimately, there's not much time that's really your time that isn't involved in eating or sleep. In other words, functional time. But, I've been thinking about this. I've often thought about... how your life is divided up into different sections,
And now, the question is, this is the only reason I've been talking about this. Now I want you to listen. You can, all the rest of it you can throw out. But I want you to listen to this. If I were somehow able to magically, with some device, replay a day in your life for you, let's say on a film or something, and you're watching it, let's say out of 15 years ago, a day at random. Now, I'm not talking about some spectacularly memorable day, like, say, the day you graduated or something like that. I'm just taking, let's just take an average Tuesday of, let's say, 12 years ago or 15 years ago, depending on how old you are. And just take this day and put it on a playback machine, some kind of a machine, like a Kinney projector or a film projector. You don't want to hear that, huh? Tony's already leaving. He doesn't want to hear about this at all. And you're sitting there, so give me a little of that tremendous music, Tony. And I take you into the place. No, not that Tony, the other one, the big important music. All right, now hold it there. And you're sitting there, see? And it starts to unreel. And you see this scurrying figure come dashing out of a subway entrance. And there's a big crowd around him. You know, everybody's running out of the subway. It's about 8:12 a.m. And he scurries out of this crowd. You peer at him, you see, you look at him, and then I, as the over-speaking voice, say, "You are looking at yourself." There you go. And the camera zooms in and picks up the face that's covered with sweat as it's running like hell down the street trying to get to work on time. And you watch yourself. Would that be a pleasant experience or not? I don't know. And you'd say to yourself, that coat. I don't remember. Oh, yeah, I remember that coat. Oh, yeah. It always used to get me under the arms, yeah. Oh, I wonder what ever happened to that coat. Look at the funny pants I'm wearing. You're in the elevator. You're on your way up to the office. And you see a couple of people standing around in the elevator with you. You say, oh, who's that? Oh, that guy, yeah, standing next to me. That's the guy that used to work he worked in the payroll division, that's right. For crying out loud, I wonder what happened to him. Oh, I remember hearing about what happened, yeah. He and his wife got divorced and what was that thing? Yeah, something about he got in trouble over in Jersey someplace, I think. Oh, yeah. For crying out loud. I haven't thought of him in a long time. And then the door opens, the elevator swings out, and now you're walking through the anteroom of the office. Yeah, that was before they decorated. Oh, for crying out loud, I forgot that. There's that girl. Oh, gee, you remember the time of the Christmas party with her? What was her name? Marcia, that's right. She was in Fordham Road. I remember, oh, boy, that was... Oh, man, was I lucky that time. Whew. And now you walk past Marcia, and you notice that the bag of your pants, the bag in the back, hangs down, kind of discouraging. You say, oh, crying out loud. Would you remember it? Would you be able to know what happened next? Would you recognize that day? And then you go out to lunch. And you're sitting in this place. You see it on the screen. You say, crying out for that place. I don't remember that place at all. Who the hell is that I'm having lunch with there? I have no idea who that is. Who's that person there?
What am I talking about? I seem to be trying to sell him something or something. I can't remember. And then there's that tiny figure scurrying back through the crowd, with a slight rain beginning to fall from the Jersey skies, and that funny coat that always caught you under the arms. You are looking at your past, and you don't even remember it. How many people can't remember past last Wednesday? And even that's getting a little hazy. No past at all. And then you slowly begin to realize, I haven't lived at all. I have no past.

0: I shouldn't do that. But there's a lot of people jumped up and said, turn that guy off, turn him off, turn him off. What's this nut talking about? You know what I'm talking about, friend. Yes, indeed. That's a whole one-act play right there. You know that? And I think it says more than most dramas that are out on the stages today. But I don't know whether many of us would like to do that. I mean, if you were given the chance to do a thing like that, to go in and look at it, you would do it. But I'm not so sure that it would prove to be a pleasant experience. Well, now, think about it. Think carefully about it, because there's a lot of ramifications to a thing like that. And, of course, the obvious thing, you'd immediately say, oh, you know, gee, don't tell me. I used to think a tie looking like that was great, that kind of stuff. But there would be other ramifications that, you know, I know people who do not want to see pictures of themselves, who really don't want to see pictures of themselves, particularly pictures taken in the past. They don't like to see that. I'll tell you one of the most interesting examples of that I know of. I know a guy who was he's a star, a motion picture and a legitimate stage star. He's done a lot of TV too. But this is a guy who, about the late 30s and up through most of the 40s, was a really big name. You know who I'm talking about. I mean, he is still a name, but he's not a big name like he was. A big name. He's one of the top, if you were to say, if there were 40 top motion picture stars, he was one of those top people. Well, he practically flips when one of his old movies gets on television. And he won't look. He absolutely refuses to look. And one night, I happened to be with him on a night when one of his great classic movies, in fact, it was the movie that made him a motion picture star, was on. Great classic movie. And it was one of the great movies of the late 30s, and it was on television, and I happened to be in a little apartment with him and five other people when somebody mentioned that this movie was on that night. And, of course, he knew it, but he didn't say anything about it because he obviously heard that it was going to be on. And they wanted to watch it. And you could see him struggling. I didn't know about this, you see. I didn't know that he had a thing like that. And so everybody says, yeah, let's turn it on. And he didn't say much. And so he did. He let him do it. So the movie came on. Can you imagine being in an apartment, let's say, watching a movie with, we'll just say, for example, Claire Trevor, when one of her movies is on. Well, this is what was happening to me. And it was a great movie. It was a classic movie. This guy is a fine actor, by the way, not just a momentary flash in the pan, but a fine actor. And he still is recognized as a fine actor. And so the film came on, and we're all sitting around, and it began to developed the picture. You could see it was black and white, and it was beautiful, good movie. Because it is a classic. It's the thing that made him a star. And he said, listen, it was on for maybe 10 minutes. When he said, geez, I forgot my cigarettes. He said, just a minute, I'll go. I have to get out and get some cigarettes. He never came back. He left, and he was gone. He just never, and nobody noticed it at first, see. And we're all sitting around eating popcorn and drinking whiskey sours and stuff, and the movie's on, and everybody's talking about it. And then, just about 10 minutes before the end of the picture, somebody mentioned, say, where is the... We realized he was gone. He didn't stay. And that was it. Well, now, now, a lot of people would assume that actors and actresses look at everything they do, wouldn't they? I mean, most people would assume that. Well, I don't. Notice the fact. You know that if I ever record a show for radio, we'll say, I never listen to it. It's a rare thing when I will listen to a show that I've done. Now, that doesn't mean I don't like it. Don't assume that. And I want you to understand that this guy didn't look at the picture because he didn't like it. There's other things going. It's a strange feeling. Some like it, some don't. Now, some people, and this is not the majority, I think, some people will go 500 miles to see themselves, I'm talking about actors, go 500 miles to see themselves on the stage or on the screen or anything. You know, they want to see themselves. But there is a great body of performers who do not like to see what they've done after they've done it. I guess a lot of people don't know that the Cabot Show and the Carson Show, they're all taped earlier. They're not done live at the time, and they tape them usually two or three hours before the actual airtime. So I was literally dragooned into watching myself that night on the Dick Cavett Show. And the people around me couldn't understand this because to them, the average guy, the idea of being on television was flipping. Oh, it's not, oh, God, you can hardly wait. And so watching this, I watched it, you find yourself becoming extremely technically critical of your work, too, when you watch these things. Now, so don't be so quick to say in your own life that you would love to see one day of your life, just a day at random, replayed. Well, now, wait, that's not the same as being able to relive another day. Now, I must explain something to you. People, remember what I said. I didn't say relive another day. You wouldn't be. I'm saying, because it would be inevitable. You see, that's part of the bad part of it. That you know inevitably what will happen, or at least you suspect it. And so if you could relive a day of your life, that's something else. But to replay a day of your life, now there's something else again. Now, I'm not talking about a major day in your life. I'm talking about a minor day, because actually those are the days of your life. That if you were to look at your life, let's take an age at random. Let's take a person of, let's say 40. We'll just take that at random. Well, out of this man's life, or this woman's life, how many days are really key days? I mean, when I say key days, are momentous days. In other words, the day you graduated, the day you went to this important funeral, or the day that you got married, or whatever it is that happened to you in your life that were momentous days. I would venture to say that out of his life, out of a man of 40, I doubt whether those days would total up to a month. Ultimately. Now, I'm not talking about days in which you had fun. No, I'm serious. I'm not talking about days that you enjoyed. You say, for example, you went to visit the Grand Canyon, or you went to a great party or something like that. I'm talking about momentous days. In fact, you know the word memento, when people say, well, he takes a memento. He keeps a memento from his graduation. Well, that's because it's momentous. You don't take, you don't keep a memento, say, from last Tuesday. Gee, I want to remember last Tuesday, right? So I'm going to keep this match cup. I want to remember. No, you don't. Why do you do it on a momentous day? Because this is a day that's important, see? Okay? It's a silly show. Well, it is a silly, really. You know, hardly anybody talks about life. It bugs me so much. You hear all these folk singers yammering away, and you hear different people supposedly coming up with, you know, great philosophy, and people who are deeply involved in one thing or another, and supposedly great artworks. And hardly anybody really talks about life. They talk about issues, or they talk about sex, or they talk about the love. But life itself is much larger than any one of those single issues. We forget that. We tend to not realize that life is a thing. It's like pregnancy. Either you've got it or you're dead. Either you've got it or you don't. And no one person can have more life than another. One of the misguided ideas of our time is, say, somebody of 15 is more alive than somebody of, say, 60. This is a biological, zoological absurdity. So a man of 60 is every bit as much alive as somebody of 15. Now, his attitude, his the inner thoughts, the inner life, the monologue that goes on in his mind all the time, remains fairly constant. From the time he is almost conscious, very early in his life, I don't remember being inside of my mind any different, really, than I am now. Do you think that your mind inside is much different? I mean, the inner you, the ultimate, the id, the ego, the inside you, that's opposed and beyond your body, your corporeal body. Do you feel any different? It's even more subtle than feel. Is there a different you, really, than you can ever remember at the age of 10 or 12? No, I don't think so. Now, this is something we forget. That a man of 60 walking down the street is as much alive as the most totally involved hippie who's walking down the street. Now, we don't want to admit that in our time because we like to believe we put value judgments on life, usually based on chronological age. And so we tend to believe that a baby is pure. This is a great belief that everybody has. Flying again in the face of all known laws of the species, zoological, biological, Darwinian, if a man of 60 is capable of murder, so is a baby. He's just not able to pull it off. That's the only difference, really. Now, that's a very unpopular thing because we tend to believe today that all the things that are bad in a person are brought about by external forces called environment and or society. This is highly questionable. After all, society and environment are people. So where does it start, the chicken and the egg? But I'm just wondering whether or not the average person, you'll excuse me having a deepie tonight, I just wonder whether or not the average person would like to see, once it got rolling, now the idea would intrigue you. I think the idea of looking at your life, a day in your life, would intrigue and does intrigue you. Just hearing it intrigues you. I'm not so sure you would have the same feeling 15 minutes into it. In other words, the experience is different than the concept. The concept of seeing your life is not the same as seeing your life. And I'm just curious whether or not you would do it. After you start, would you continue to watch? Although I suspect that you couldn't tear yourself away ultimately. You'd have definite mixed emotions. Some people, I suspect, may even go into a form of hysteria watching themselves. Because there's a lot of things, the deep-seated fears that people have, and I'm talking about all people. This is nobody's exempt from this. Ranging all the way from the most hip, the most with it, the most now, the youngest, the oldest, the green, the black, the yellow. One thing that man has, apparently, that sets him apart from other animals, he has a sense of the passage of time. Has a sense of the passage of time. Now that, I don't know at what point that developed in our evolution. When man was an amphibian, or when man was one of the lower primates, I suspect he didn't have that. Or maybe he might have even from the beginning had that grain in him. But at one point, there must have been a classic point when one caveman looked over to another, or maybe even came before the cave, when one creature looked over to the other and signified that it wasn't always like this, which means he suddenly became aware of the passage of time. Not just the passage of day, night, eat, day, night, eat. Now, do you know that they say that most animals tell time by their stomach? In other words, the only time that an animal knows the passage of time has passed, and he doesn't think in terms of time, he just thinks in terms of a pain, that he's either got this pain in his gut, which means eat, or he doesn't. If he doesn't, he runs around, sniffs. And then it starts, and then he runs around and sniffs and eats. And that's the way his life goes. But man records his time. There's no any kind of evidence to prove that an animal ever has had the desire to write down what happened so that 10 years from now he can look back. Only man does that. Only man has the idea of history. And you know, one of the reasons why, if you notice, there's a big argument today in the world of history. There's two schools of thought about history now. One school is that history is history. You can only write down what happened. The other school is you can interpret history however you want. In other words, you can rewrite it if you wish to. There's a growing school of Orwellian, let's rewrite history in terms of if you happen to be involved in race problems, if you're interested in economic problems, you can go all the way back and rewrite history. Anybody who claims that the revolutionists, we'll say, of the 1777 period have any relationship with the so-called revolutionists of today is rewriting history. He's way off base. But he finds it convenient to do this and wishes to do that. So that's part of our problem. If you were to look at this thing, this picture of your life, this one day out of your life, see, my premise is that out of a man's life, he only leaves about 30 or 40 days that could be called pivotal days out of his whole life. And all the rest of the life, all the rest of the days are just days. But we tend to think always in the future or the past. If you notice that on an ordinary day, you're always thinking of the weekend. You're not thinking of today. Today is a stepping stone to the weekend, which you assume, of course, would be what the point of the week is. Or you're looking forward to Christmas, or you're looking forward to Easter, or you're looking forward to your vacation. Therefore, really, in a way, missing the point of your life. I'm saying that out of the daily world that you live in, I'd say a good 60 to 70% is just fooling around, figuring out, you know, what you're going to do on this next big important day. In short, the days of our lives we do nothing about. The actual days, we just sort of get through. And that is what would disturb you, I suspect. To see yourself a 124-hour day doing nothing, you know, just walking around wasting your time and scratching. And how many, when you think of the number of unbelievably feckless things that you've wasted your days and your life on, the innumerable phone calls and meetings and sitting around with guys that you don't even remember. That's what your life is, though. So can you put it down or not? If you do, if you put it down, you're putting your life down. I'm not recommending anybody say, well, tomorrow morning wake up and be dynamic and only do important things. I'm saying that the life itself consists of unimportant millions of trivial things. That the time you're standing in line at the cleaners getting your clothes is as much a time of your life, if not more, than that great momentous day when you're about to graduate. That's what your life is made out of. It's a strange show here. You know, have you noticed that there are certain things we steer clear of in discussions, public discussions, in the endless crud that you hear on the endless panel shows? They're always discussing totally trivial things, ultimately trivial. You never see anybody sitting around on one of these so-called important shows discussing life. I mean, and the deep sense that almost all of us have way down inside, that it's slipping by, that's in capital letters. I know that everybody has that feeling. So don't write me a long letter and say, well, Mr. Shepherd, you must be really unhappy. I don't feel that way. Yes, you do. Don't kid me. You're not kidding me. And you're not kidding yourself either, which is even more important. You can kid me all you want, but you're not fooling yourself. And I think that everybody, from the kids, and I think one of the reasons why so many kids are unhappy is that kids, more than anybody else, has a sneaking knowledge of this. You did too. How many people remember when they were a kid and they felt that they never reached 21. They'd never live to be 21. And if they did, they'd be blind. Then they'd be sorry, boy, I'll tell you. Yeah, you can just see it, Trey. Did I hear about somebody one time saying that his grandfather worked so hard, but he loved working so much that he put in his will that when he died, they would have him cremated and they would have put his ashes in an hourglass so that he would continue to work even after he was dead.
1: Okay, you're tuned to Mass Backwards, WBAI New York. We're starting off a little early tonight with Shepard, and we may do this in weeks to come. So we have time for the Anzac Music Festival at the end of the show to welcome Deepa in for a wake-up call. At any rate, from tomorrow in history, March 29th, 1966, I checked out the March 28th show. It just was dull. Yeah, even Gene Shepard had a bad day or two. And the March 28th show was one of them. So we jump ahead another day to March 29th. And boy, do you get letters. And we'll hear all about it. Speaking of which, if you'd like to send requests for obscure music or comments about this program, you can write to me at the station, 120 Wall Street, New York, 10005. Or call my voicemail, which is 212-209-2936. Or email me, max@wbai.org. All those ways to communicate. Or you can even call me right now at 212-209-2900. I'll be sitting here for a moment or two once we get to Gene Shepard. And we'll get to Gene Shepard right now. This is WBAI New York.

is now about to begin. From our vantage point, we can see that the preparations have been completed, and in just a few moments, we will begin the countdown. We're now showing you the electronic timing device on the wall. There we begin now. 10, 9, 8, 7, 6, 5, 4. The countdown is progressing according to schedule. 3, 2, 1. Ground zero. It's a bird! No! It's a plane! No! It's Super!

0: Yes, riding out of the past, striking forward into the future, the mysterious, hooded, shrouded, masked figure of Super Shepherd streaks over the great city on his errand of mercy and justice.
1: Do you think Mr. Leader likes that opening better? He says that we haven't been coming on big enough later. And I kind of like that one. Gee, that's very good. That's me, friends. Hello, gang. Gee, I scared them all away. Hello, gang. It's me. It's just old Shep. You know, I'm not going to do any justice around here, so you can go back out of the holes. It's all right. No, no mercy. No errands. No, no. It's okay. Just old me. Yeah, I guess you scare yourself, you know. I just wonder sometimes what happens when Lenny Bernstein stands up there in front of that fantastic orchestra and he brings that baton down and all of a sudden it goes bum bum bum bum. Wow. You know, it's not easy. What's the matter? You look a little worried already. It's okay. Snap out of it, honey. It's going to be all right. Don't worry about the time. We've got all the time in the world. Gee, I hung up on little trivias. You know, speaking of trivia, I'm going to give you the brass figlegee with the bronze oak leaf palm. If you can, all set in there now. I'm going to lay one down now. Ready out there? Right, here we go now. Barbasol, Barbasol. No brush, no lather, no rubbing. Wet your razor, then begin. Hey, Walt, do you remember that? I'll award you the brass figlegee if you can tell me who would come on like this. Now, listen carefully now, and I know that you know. Barbasol, Barbasol. No brush, no lather, no rubbing. Wet your razor, then begin. Hiya, folks. Old big swinging whoopee here, and we're going to sit around and sing some songs and play some music and just have a good time. Brought to you by those good folks at Barbasol. And remember, when you walk up to that mirror tomorrow morning and you look in, you're all ready to shave, I want you to start shaving tomorrow morning with a song on your lips that goes something like this. Barbasol, Barbasol, no brush, no lather, no rubbing, wet your razor, then begin. All right, now let's go now. Let's hear a little music in there. And we'll sing a song for all of you out there. Yes, sirree, after you've gone. And let me cryin' after you've gone. There's no denying you'll feel blue. You'll feel sad. Oh.

0: After you've gone, there's no denying. 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You're gonna kick your little old shoes around the house. You're gonna rip and tear and yell and holler because it's gonna be too late, baby. After you've gone away, after you've gone away. Da da cha da ba ba do dee. Now, who was it? Now, I'm serious. Who was it? You know, that's a whole completely removed era. Everybody's talking about, you know, trivia. And it bugs me because they seem to be very narrow in their selection as to what constitutes trivia. In other words, they're always asking who played Senator Claghorn? Or they say, Bobby Benson? At the old BM Bar Ranch, that kind of stuff. And hardly anybody is going in the other direction of true trivia. For example, this guy that I just mentioned was a far bigger radio star. When I was a little tiny kid, he's just ubiquitous. He came out of all the radios all the time. He was a far bigger radio star than, say, the guy that played the Lone Ranger, who was on at that time, and incidentally was not considered a radio star, although the Lone Ranger was considered a radio star. Nobody ever asked who plays the Lone Ranger. Nobody. Just the Lone Ranger, you know. Who plays Tonto? You know, who plays Tonto? Tonto's Tonto. You know, nobody plays Tonto, you know. Nobody plays LBJ. He's LBJ. You know, that's the end of it. By the way, I some night, please remind me, will you, if you will, please remind me to do a thing about letter writers. You know, I don't often talk on the air about the kind of mail that you get and the people who write this mail. But as you probably are aware, anybody who's on the air or who is doing anything remotely connected with showbiz gets all kinds of mail. And particularly somebody who's doing radio, for some reason or other, people feel more driven to write to radio people than they do, say, people who do television. You know, television people get very little mail. Are you aware of that? That's a curious thing, because I don't think people feel a direct involvement with them. Somebody, you know, you may be a fan, let's say, of, Elliot Ness, we'll say, some character, or Dr. Kildare, or Ben Casey, you know, heaven forbid. You may be a fan of the Beverly Hillbillies, but nobody feels personally involved. Now, once in a while, somebody may write and say, please send me a picture, you know, to some TV star, or, gee, I like the show, and that's about it. But the personal involvement is just not there. And so mail, contrary to public belief, is not very heavy to a television show, unless there's a specific issue involved. Like they're going to take a show off, so they may get 46,000 letters. Or some big character is killed off in a soap opera. They may get 35,000 letters in a week or something. But letters just don't come to TV people, which is quite the opposite of radio. Yeah, it is. It is fascinating. It's quite true. And I don't think many guys who write columns, critics and so on, know about this phenomenon. Now, as a guy who gets a large number of letters over a period of maybe a year, I may get, it doesn't make any difference, numbers, but a lot of them. I began to see a few years ago a definite pattern that ran in them. That a pattern of what kind of people write and what kind of people are doing the writing, almost the instant you pick up a letter, you can tell. After you've seen enough mail, you know, most people, the average person, I doubt whether he gets 4 or 5 letters a month actually addressed to him. He may get, real letters, you know, letters that are writing to him about things that may be in common, that he has with another person or something. In other words, we get a lot of mail. Most of us get mail today, far more mail. I'm curious as to the growth of mail, the growth in the amount of pieces of mail, of the average walking around citizen, say, of 1966, as opposed to the walking around citizen of, say, 1926, just to pick a year out of the blue. I'll bet it's been a fantastic rise, because today, of course, people are on mailing lists. I doubt whether mailing lists were such a big deal in 1926. There probably were a few. But I doubt whether they were as plentiful and as varied and as specialized as they are today. Do you know that the mailing list business has become one of the big secret underground businesses in America, and very few people talk about it. In fact, the people who deal in mailing lists try to keep other people from talking about it. It's a very secret thing. And you know that you can buy a mailing list. They're very expensive, some of them. You can buy a mailing list, for example, of absolutely known, totally certifiable, completely guaranteed, gold-plated suckers. You know that you can? That there are people who sell mailing lists that are absolutely guaranteed to produce, out of 10 offers you make, 8 patsies. And, of course, this is expensive, you know. You don't get that easy. And they have these mailing lists of people who are absolutely, completely born con fodder. These are guys who buy everything from gold bricks. They will buy balsa wood models of the Brooklyn Bridge. They will buy, I'll tell you, they will buy stocks in lead mines that are buried 4,000 feet below a swamp in Peru. They will buy anything that is offered to them and snap it up like a smallmouth bass during the mating season. They'll just hit that plug every time. Now, that's expensive. You don't get that cheap. Now, on the other hand, oh, yeah, and now certain people are patsies for certain things. They won't buy other things. So, say, for example, you decide that you're going to sell, rejuvenation schemes. You got a scheme where a guy or a chick concentrates on the emanations from the planet Venus. And they concentrate, and as they do that, they hold this lead amulet, which you will supply them at $450, this lead amulet that has a special radioactive material in it that attracts the emanations of the secret gods of Venus, and therefore will make the guy be 50 years younger and make the chick look like a go-go chick all the way. See? Well, now, that's a very special kind of patsy, a special kind of sucker, and you know that you can buy mailing lists that are guaranteed to produce people who will buy lead amulets every time that will guarantee to bring them the secret emanations from Venus. That ain't cheap. Now, on the... I mean, it isn't easy to get a mailing list of that kind. This is really good. Now, are you also aware that there is another group of people who are absolutely, absolutely guaranteed to be interested in any scheme, any kind of scheme that will somehow produce in their lives that elusive thing called success? There are guys that have been falling for stuff since, the same guys, by the way, it's always the same guys, and they do not ever once having been stung, you'd think that they would say, oh no, never again. Not at all. They get hooked on getting hooked. There are people who are mainlining being cheated, like other guys are mainlining heroin, pot, you know, heroin, hashish, or anything, because they like the sense of being cheated. That being cheated it gives them a sense of, a sense of righteous indignation, without which their lives would have very little meaning. It's just like, it is well known among many psychologists, of course, that a great percentage of gamblers who are inveterate, totally dedicated gamblers, gamble only to lose. They do not gamble to win. Now, the guy who is doing it, he thinks he's gambling to win. And if he would laugh at you if you walked in, you know, he's sitting there, the H&H, he's been there for 35 years. He's got the morning record in front of him, and he's going down, he's got all the little systems, and he's got Uncle Sam's infallible true blue system. He's got Aunt Minnie's system for reading the leaves, that you can tell what the caterpillars are walking sideways, that the number 7 horse is going to win in the third race. And he's got all these fantastic systems. Oh, yeah, they've got them all. And if you went up to say, Charlie, you know, the one thing that would cure you of gambling to what? Winning. Are you out of your mind? What do you think I gamble for? Are you out of mind? What do you think I gamble? He does not gamble to win. He gambles to losseeee. He does. And this is a very subtle problem. So there are people who buy things to get cheated. They want to get cheated. And the worst thing that could happen to them if they bought this fantastic scheme, which is guaranteed to, put them in touch with the infinite. They get in touch with the infinite by concentrating on the eyes in a 2.5-pound Irish potato. That's the only way you can do it, see. It's a very special formula that the old Dr. Fig Newton has worked out, and, of course, they have kept it off the market because the big interests have attempted to stamp him out. They've been persecuting him and all this stuff. Now, at long last, only to a selected group a selected group of people who they've combed the entire population of the United States, and now they're going to let you, this selected little group of people who are big enough and understanding enough and who are intelligent enough to use this carefully, because with, you know, you give it to the, almost any klutz, you give him the system for success, and he's liable to become an insane, nutty dictator. Just take over the world and kill everybody. So they have to be very careful. Well, you'd be surprised at what would happen. The guy gets the scheme, and he's sitting there, and he's looking at the potato. And he's contemplating the infinite. His old navel is working away there. And he's got everything going, and he's reading Dr. Fig Newton's 817 golden fantastic magic rules for instant success. And he's memorizing them. All of a sudden, if he starts to become successful, that would scare the you-know-what out of him. He could not... This would be the last thing he'd want. It's all a fantasy. See, he wants this fantasy. He wants to be fed a fantasy. It's just like when you go to movies, you know, you want a fantasy world. You don't want that world to ever impinge on your real world. And so the people who go to the Bond movies, they want it to be a fantasy. It's all big, one big, you know, big pipe dream. It's like Alice in Wonderland. But, the you know, Alice in Wonderland is a great idea until all of a sudden you find yourself talking to a 17-foot walrus. And, you know, who argues with you. And the next thing you know, you're having an argument with somebody called Tweedledee and Tweedledum, and all these oysters are running around singing songs. You don't want this. You want to hear about it. But, wow, you know, speaking of Tweedledee and Tweedledum, this is, speaking of Alice in Wonderland, oh, wow, WOR AM and FM in New York.
1: Like the taste of real draft beer? Now you can take it home with you. Peels did it. Put real draft beer in 12-ounce cans. Try it yourself. You'll agree. It's really draft beer in a can. And it needs no refrigeration until you're ready to drink it. The only thing we didn't put in the can is the atmosphere of your favorite tavern.
2: 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So the Times prints lots of recipes, and they're great. But that's only part of the story. Here's Craig Claiborne, food news editor of the Times, to tell you more.
3: About half of our columns are interview columns, explaining how other people live in New York and in the various states of the Union, and how people entertain. We like, as much as possible, to consider meals as a whole. We take up all aspects, from planning of menus to the preparation of the food. I think people are absolutely fascinated not only with what people cook, but how they go about it, where they shop, what there is about the individual kitchen, how these kitchens are laid out, what pots and pans they use, and the whole background of how other people cook. I mean, people fascinate people.
2: You'll be fascinated, too, by some mighty helpful ideas on entertaining. The New York Times. If you're without it, you're not with it. For
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5: Yes, indeed. He reminds me of a satire of a man who would write a cooking column for the New York Times. George, we believe in turning out a hamburger. It's a hamburger among hamburgers. We serve here only the hamburger that's fit to serve. Speaking of the fantasy world, do you have that little movie Whoopi in there for us?
6: Paul Newman is Harper.
7: So long as there's a Siberia, you'll find Lou Harper on a job.
6: Harper is incredible. Harper is really something. See Harper be incredible and be really something. See Harper.
8: That's Harper's gun. It is black and shiny. It is Harper's very best friend. See how much Harper needs his friend. See Harper.
6: Paul Newman is Harper.
8: Harper.
6: And Harper does it better. Technicolor from Warner Brothers.
0: Poor little Paul Newman. I'll never forget one time I'm in the actor's studio, and there was this little guy standing next to me, and he comes roughly about up to my shoulder, and I ain't no big guy. And I suddenly realize, you know, it's Paul Newman. And, you know, this is... I don't know why it is, but it seems that our world is beginning to satirize itself so much the satire is completely useless. You can't do it anymore. Can you imagine a movie commercial of nothing but the sound of guys getting choked? I mean, would you like me to do one of those later? I've thought of one. All right, don't worry. A little bit later on, you know, guys getting choked, guys getting shot, guys getting stabbed, guys getting garroted, guys getting drawn and quartered, you know, and you hear the sound of blood dripping. You don't say nothing. You know, no word about what the picture is saying. You. Be sure to see this next week at the Astor. Starts Wednesday. All right, tomorrow, that's Harper at the Forum, 47th, RKO 58th, and RKO 23rd Street Theaters. Wow. Is that all? You don't have peels in there? Oh, you don't have one. Okay, well, then why do you write it? You mean we did it? We did peels, we did the Times. 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

H-L-M-U-T-H. And you can see it in your phone book under Taylor. And let's see, in Manhattan, there's a Woma store at 1482 3rd Avenue. Ask for Irv. Who else? All right, let's see. We've got Rover with us today. And Rover 2000. Incidentally, you know, one thing I wanted to say about the Rover. I used the Rover over the weekend last week. And, you know, when you read ads and you work in the business of talking about cars from time to time, you have a tendency to forget what an automobile is built for. Have you noticed how many ads concentrate on superficialities in automobiles? Like stereo tape recorders, like you can get a fantastic steering wheel, a special extra steering wheel if you want to go for it, and you can get these magnificent tinted glass and one thing or another. Rarely do they discuss how a car functions as a machine. In other words, how does it feel to take the car, say, for 500 miles from one point to the next? Does it do it comfortably? Is it a pain in the neck to drive it after a while and you got to get out every 10 minutes at the Howard Johnson and walk around a little bit because your foot's asleep? And all that. No, I'm serious. These are things that are never discussed in ads. And I can tell you this, without any, I know there can't be any argument about it, that the Rover 2000 is one of the pleasantest machines in the world to drive. One of the safest and one of the pleasantest, and it is a goer. I mean, 90 miles an hour in this car is like nothing. And she moves quiet, neat, clean, and unbelievable gas mileage. This is the Rover 2000, which is an English car. And if you'd like to get pictures of it, we'd be more than happy to send them to you. Just send your name and address here to me, Fido, Rover, that's it, Fido, I'm sorry, Rover, here, W-O-R, New York, New York. Okay, back in the business, right. Now, you know, and I'm not going to go anymore. I don't know how I got on the subject, and I won't follow it any further, but I'm talking about the subject of the letter writers. But do you know that I've observed over the past 4 or 5 years a distinct character difference between the left-wing letter writers? I mean, they're, you know, by left-wing, I mean the people who are inclined to be what I would call left-wing, for want of a better name. I hate to use that because these words are all outdated today. Let's say the revolutionary spirit. They like to call themselves left or one thing, whatever it is. But there is a distinctly different type of letter comes from these people, as opposed to what I would call the right wing. A different kind of personality comes through. And here's one of the curious facts that I found curious, that I've never seen written up by people who make commentaries on politics and the people who are involved. I'm not talking politics, by the way, in this discussion. I'm talking people, which I suppose is another way of saying you're talking politics, because man is a political social animal. Politics do not exist separately from mankind. That's the way it is. But I don't ever hear many people discuss the two kinds of people who encompass the known political scales of our day. How different is the, say, far left-wing man than the far right-wing man? How different is he? What is the difference between the two? As a man, as a person. What kind of a man? We know the difference in their politics, but I'm talking about what kind of differences exist in them as people. What kind of clues can you pick up? Well, I'm going to tell you some of the little things. Do you want to hear more about this? Well, I'm going to tell you one of the things about this. One of them, one type, that is the far right wing type, and he usually writes, incidentally, in sarcastic tones. He's sarcastic. His weapon is generally sarcasm. For example, you saw Buckley. His weapon is sarcasm. And he often has what he considers an Olympian, almost a totally, it's practically Olympian, superiority to all the other lesser thinkers. And he considers himself, of course, a magnificent thinker and one who is an expert and is no question about it. He should be consulted on any and all fields of human endeavor. He's a very, definitely fascinating character. His

0: feel this. Now, one of the two, I'm going to ask you a question, see if you can answer it. One of the two almost invariably does not sign his name. Which is the one, the right wing or the left wing? Which one signs his name? Which would you guess? Well, I'll tell you, almost invariably, I find the people who don't sign their name, and by the way, I might point out something here, just in passing, this is a personal philosophy. Anybody who does not sign his name to a letter, I don't even read. I mean, I just toss it out at this point. That's the end of it. Because I've always felt that, and by the way, there's a great deal of argument about this, but I've always felt that a man who does not feel secure enough in his beliefs and himself to put his name on the bottom of them is not, to me, he's not important enough to be, and he may have great ideas, but I am not going to give him the satisfaction of becoming involved in his ideas merely because he does not sign his name. I think this is a very interesting statement a man is making, who hides in his bushes, in the bushes, with a mask over his face, and hands out manifestos. Something to be said about. Now, which is the one that doesn't sign his name? No, it is not the left wing. Strangely enough, the right wingers almost always sign their name of things like, they often use nom-de-plumes. I've noticed this, like Socrates. They'll sign their names like that. Or they'll sign their name like Plato the Second. Or they have fantastic concepts of self-importance. They'll often sign what they consider to be a secret agent name. Like they'll sign Secret Agent 48 or X9. They'll sign. Yeah, it's fascinating. And have you noticed how many people have said also that the secret agent philosophy is really basically a fascist philosophy? You've heard people criticize Bond for being far right wing, apocalyptic in his treatment. You heard this, haven't you? You've read these theories? Well, I don't know. I'm just throwing these things out. I know I'm going to get all kinds of angry letters about this show. Automatically, I will. But I have found this to be true in just reading letters. And incidentally, this is not only me. That my confreres and other people around who have seen large numbers of the mail that people do get have also begun to notice these very interesting differences. Now, I'm not telling you. Now, on the other hand, the left-wing letter is often a letter. He is not anywhere near as Olympian and as detached in his letter writing. I can always tell a left-winger because he often is, how can I put it? His letters are violent. He often is extremely violent in his letters. I have rarely found this true in the other side. There's a fantastic violence and a sense of hardly ever any discussion in a left-wing letter. A simple statement that will be highly developed, but the statement really means, you're out of it, forget it, you don't understand it, you're a squat. And that's the end of that. They're very, very, very subjective. The right wing are objective, or they think they are, and the left wing are extremely subjective in their letter writing. Now, strangely enough, I've also noticed that the left winger not only will often sign his name, he often will put his phone number down, he'll put the name of his girl down, he'll put the name where you can get him if he ain't there to call him at the candy shop. he keeps jumping up and hollering, this is me, you know. He's got a thing going where he wants to be recognized completely, totally, and thoroughly. A very different kind of letter writer. The other guy has a tendency to obliterate himself. For this reason, it has often been said that the people on the one end of the spectrum have a tendency to be gray flannel suit people. They like to blend into the scenery. They like to be part of the scenery. Incidentally, they also feel superior to the scenery that they're blending in, which is a curious problem. Now, the guy on the other hand, the other end of the spectrum, the left spectrum, he is constantly using words like individuality. And I have noticed this. This is a curious thing. Paradox, I suppose you can call it. That both sides of the scale use the same words over and over and over again. Some of the words that they use are individuality. This is one of the words. The right winger uses it all the time. He believes that he's thinking by himself. He believes that he is striking out. And he's not one of the sheep. He really believes this. He is not being led astray by the fantastic plots that everybody's trying to pull on him. He is certainly not being fooled by all this stuff that the little people, the ridiculous, silly, moiling rabble believes. He's not being involved in this. Now, on the other hand, you'll find that the other guy uses the same argument. He will also use the word individuality constantly. And he feels that he's likewise embattled, that nobody's going to stop him from saying the obvious truths, that obviously there is a fantastic plot afoot, and he will ascribe the plot to all different sets of characters, but it is a plot. He's got a plot going. Like there's a giant plot on the part of all the manufacturers to keep the war in Vietnam going. He knows, he's aware of this, and any intelligent person, of course, is aware of this too. However, very few people have got the guts to get up and say it, and it goes on and on and on. So the difference, however, is a difference in tone, really. It's not so much a difference in what they say, because they generally say pretty much the same thing. I will find also in many cases that the far right winger will often be far snider than the left winger. The left winger is often, he will be apocalyptic in his damnation of you, and that's the end of it. However, the right winger will ascribe, well, you sold out, see, you know better than this. And they will ascribe sexual aberrations to you. One guy, by the way, has a hang-up on me. He thinks that the reason that I have decided to buy a white car is because that obviously shows I've got all kinds of sexual problems. He's read that into it, say. Now, if I had bought a green car, he would have all another set of things. But he's typical of the plot theory people, who believe that no matter what a person does, there's an ulterior motive behind it. And it is, he's wise to it. Absolutely, there's no question about it. And so these two interesting extremes in letter writing, I've never read anybody's treatise on this. I suppose I should make my own treatise on it, which is what I'm really doing here tonight. But it is, to me, a highly significant difference between the two types of man. The one will be tolerant, incidentally, of let us say, personal foibles. In other words, the left winger is tolerant of personal foibles. In other words, he seems to not have any hang-ups about whether guys wear beards, whether guys, personal foibles he does not worry about. He is, on the other hand, highly intolerant of political foibles. He is far more intolerant, really, of political attitudes, of divergent political attitudes, than his right-wing counterpart. In my experience, now, these are all purely empirical observations, but they are observations that I have made over a period of several years, on probably upwards of 15,000 letters. This is not just a few letters. This is a lot of letters written from all types of people, another thing I've noticed, a curious development too, that they seem to be equally hung up on one interesting thing, and I've seen this over 6 or 7 years, Bob, in case you're interested, that they're both convinced that whoever is in the White House is a phony. That word is used by both sides continually. The right winger is always delighted whenever I make a slighting reference to LBJ. Incidentally, he was also delighted when I made a slighting reference to the late President Kennedy. He was also delighted when I made a slighting reference to Eisenhower. And of course, they all deny this, but it's a fact. I have the letters to prove it. The same guys. Now, on the other hand, the left-wingers, of course, are obviously the same. I wonder how many of my friends remember that they were violently anti-Kennedy when he was in. Now, of course, he's been kind of sanctified. But nevertheless, when Kennedy was in, they were the phony in the White House. The Madison Avenue phony, they kept calling him. Over and over again, the word Madison Avenue occurred in the letters in those days. He was a Madison Avenue phony. A movie star president, and so on. They went on and on, phony. Now they say that about LBJ, and of course, they also, almost to a man, said it about Ike. You remember the monologues that Mort Saul did during the Ike administration. So I would say, by and large, that both the left and the right, the far left and the far right, have a profound distrust for the democratic process, which produces a leader, which, you know, there he is. He was voted for by most people. And they have a belief that somewhere, someplace, both sides, they have a strong belief that there is an unassailable, beautiful human being someplace. In other words, they have going for them what could be called, and what Carlyle called, what Nietzsche termed, the Superman mentality. They believe that somewhere there is a person who is not a phony. But, of course, he's none of the people who are around today. He's none of the people on the scene now. But he is there somewhere. He's somewhere off in the distance. He will be born and be created, and he'll show up. Now, you'll find also the physical look of the letters are often very different. I find that most of the far right-wing people, almost to a man, typewrite their letters. These letters come typewritten. Now, I don't know why this is. I'm not even going to formulate a theory. I'm just stating an observable fact that I have observed. On the other hand, you'll find that most far left-wing letters come, and they look like they're hastily scrawled. They're usually written in pen. Once in a great while, you'll get a really frantic one who will write in stubby pencil. And he will, yeah, stubby pencil. Also. And I would say, by and large, if I were to look at both letters from across the room, I could pretty well tell now who wrote what. And incidentally, another thing about that is that the far right wing seems to make a great effort at neatness. Their letters are very well ordered. They're very well ordered. And they often will apologize for the stationery, or they will apologize for their typing. They will apologize for the fact that they couldn't find the right envelope. They're very oious. They're very hung on details of order. It's very important. And you'll find that their letters often are immaculate. Beautifully written, not necessarily literally beautifully written, but physically beautiful. The margins are very clean and very tight. There is one other difference too that I've noticed, and I think it's kind of an interesting difference. And I hope that nobody out there is beginning to think that I'm making case one or the other against either or side or the other. I'm just stating a fact of. I think a fact of the anonymous mass that has some value. To me, it's interesting. And if it's boring to you, well, so be it. Now, on the other hand, I've noticed some other things that run parallel to that. Out of the number of people who will write or call or be just absolutely violent and often obscene about taking my show off the air, I would say, off the air, I mean off the air, they cannot tolerate a program that they don't like. It's got to go. In other words, it's got to go. This is an obliteration complex. It's got to go. In other words, the idea of tuning down the dial is an affront to them. They want everything to be that which they would like. Now, I hate to say this, and I know there's going to be an objection to this, but I would say, possibly, and I have a female assistant, by the way, who has compiled the figures, I would say probably out of 100 such people, I would say possibly 97 are women. And I'm being generous here. Now, I'm not being anti-woman. By the way, immediately now, four women are going to call up, and they're going to be mad about that, therefore proving my theory. Now, I'm just merely stating a fact, and I'm not making any editorial opinion on this. Now, on the other hand, when men call in who do not like the show, they will argue about something that's been said, they will discuss the show, but rarely do they say, "Thank that nut off, he's got to go, I don't care what you say, he's got to go." This, This is a very rare thing, even when the most incoherent male calls. Now, there is a difference. I don't know. I'm laying it out for any of you people who might be psychology students or might be psychiatrists, for what it's worth. This is a fact, and I'm not attempting in any way, shape, or form to color it. Now, on the other hand, some of the interesting things that I find in the letter world is in the younger letter writers, the kids, the anybody below, I'd say, 16 in that era, in that area of letter writing. By and large, I find that these people are among the very few people who will discuss the thematic quality of any given show that I will do. Now I'm making a point. The thematic quality. In other words, they will be interested in an overall idea or concept, whereas I rarely find people who are above that age writing about a concept. They'll write about a little specific thing in a show. I think that as a person gets older, he gets more and more detail involved. And so ultimately, if I happen to mention Red Ryder BB gun, I will get 400 letters from guys who will write only about Red Ryder BB guns, but never in the context in which it was used. They'll never talk about the idea in which it was used, and so on. Perhaps that's the mind that loves games called trivia, too. They're far more interested in who played Tonto in whether or not it was a good show. You know, whether it made any sense or not. I don't know. It's all there, and it's when you see these letters coming in over and over. One more thing I must say again, as a matter of policy, I do not even read at this point, and I haven't for several years, letters that are unsigned.
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2: Hello there. I'm Connie France. Message of interest to all young women. Many.
3: Come back, Connie. Where'd you go? All right, Gene Shepherd from Tomorrow in History, March 29th, 1966. Did you recognize yourself in there? If you'd like to write me hate mail, I'd be happy to get it. 120 Wall Street, New York, 10005. Or you can leave a message on my... Now, to hell with the voicemail. Send me email, max@wbai.org. And... That just about concludes, except for our new feature that we're launching right now. Now, I don't know what that one is. Oh, no, I have music. It's a new feature at the end of Mass Backwards. It's the Anzac Hit Parade. That's right. We're going to welcome you in whenever I can find a proper tune with big hits from down under. This one called Counting the Beat from Phil Judd, founding member. Do you know it? Apparently he's wealthy off of this because they picked it up for Target or some big department store ad recently. So here it is from Phil Judd and the Jokers.

0: being out in the holidays that you know that nobody's listening. nobody with sense anyway. I see, you know what's happening, of course, in at least two major areas in Philadelphia, because this is Thanksgiving, and I might frankly admit it's Thanksgiving. I'm going to concede it. But, of course, I don't think one of the major problems that our society has these days is that the holidays don't have a defined, distinct meaning to the walking around person. Not like if you lived in a fishing village in Portugal, and you have your annual mid-November celebration of the time that the whale came in and swallowed the town, and 2,000 years ago, you've seen those types of celebrations where they walk around with a paper whale and they sing strange. You've been probably in a few native celebrations, haven't you yourself? Of course, I was in. We have a lot of them in our own way. For example, the cow chip throwing championship of Oklahoma City is a native celebration, which I've enjoyed. Well, now, wait a minute. That's nowhere near as exotic as several celebrations that I attended around the world from time to time. But here it is. It's Thanksgiving. Now, it's very hard to explain to a person what Thanksgiving is about. I mean, you sit down, you have to say what you're thankful for. Well, what are you thankful for? Well, there's some pretty basic things. For one thing, you could have been born a slob. Now, aren't you pleased that you're one of the sensitive people? Aren't you really? I mean, one of the sensitive people with great insight, humane impulses, and all the good things, all those goodies. You could have been born one of the human crocodiles, and so you could give the thanks for that. Right, you're sensitive, right? And you have right thoughts, and you're an intelligent person. No question about it. You wouldn't conceivably be listening if you weren't here. You'd be down there, with all that acne music and stuff. And there are many things to give thankful for, give thanks for. But in Philadelphia, there's a big uproar. You see, a couple of the local high schools gave up playing Thanksgiving football. And there's a big upset about it, because this is part of the tradition. You see, this is what's happening to America, that we're losing our traditions. What little tradition we have, we're losing. And what is more traditional than the Thanksgiving football game? I think about the only other thing that would be more traditional would be Macy's Santa Claus, wouldn't you say? Right. And possibly the Easter Bunny at Barasini's Candy Shops. That's probably the next most basically American traditional thing. You agree? That big chocolate bunny. You remember that bunny there? So, sure you do. Of course you do. And the obscene mother's cards. Listen, I've seen some mother cards recently that it takes a very broad-minded mother to accept some of these. Because actually, they're never sent to mothers. They're sent back and forth. You can spell mother different ways. I don't want to get into that either. That's another psychological, sociological outgrowth of the recent years. However, I would like to say this, that the defeat of Thanksgiving football has left a void in some people's minds. I mean, you just can't get involved watching, say, Texas Polytech play Auburn with Kurt Gowdy doing the during the by-play there. It's just not quite the same as seeing East Plainfield take on Watchung. Now that's traditional. It really is. And you're listening to a guy. And if you have not attended or have not been part of this tradition for some time, I feel like relating old tales here. Within a short time, within 5 or 6 years, old timers will dandle children upon their knee and talk about the old days when America was a great place. They always have this impression. It used to be a great place. Now it's rotten, of course. But when it used to be a great place, they had Thanksgiving Day football. That's beginning to infect television terribly. Have any of you had a chance to look at this Apple show? Unbelievable. In many, many, it's sick. I mean, this guy keeps. There's a guy in there who's apparently the leading character. His name is Apple, and all he talks about is the old days. He does not talk about anything else, and he's always got a sad look on his face when he does it. He's always saying, "But Amanda, The children should know about how their grandmother made hairpins out of baling wire. And this Sunday, we're all going to make hairpins out of baling wire. And Amantha says, yes, we're returning to the days of our ancestors, George. And he says, no, my name is not George. It's actually Caleb. You know, all the ancestors in my family were named Caleb before the 20th century, and I've taken on the name Caleb now. And, you know, have you seen this thing? It's canceled. Great. Now, of course, now the actors will be talking around as they, you know, I can just see George Apple discussing it with his agent. Listen, agent, I remember the old days when I was getting them residuals. What's happened here? But, you know, yeah, there you go. There's that cynical, rotten shepherd again. But I remember, you know, so you're listening to a guy that actually not only took part in, but was a leading participant in several Thanksgiving Day celebrations that involved football games. Now, I say the world is really basically divided into two or three types of people. One type of person is the person who has actually played organized football. And then there's the type that either write about it, talk about it, or gawk at it, or drink beer while it's happening. You agree? Once you played football, you can never look at the game the same as, you know, the guy that just goes out to the game. I've always envied that type because whenever I get around the football game, I always identify. Like a couple of weeks ago, I went out to see Princeton play Cornell. Just a, you know, the great traditional game, and they had cheerleaders and the whole business. Yeah, the same thing. The only thing is that I noticed a very interesting difference between pro football and college football, and that is the amount of exuberance on the bench. It is it's almost non-existent in college football. Would you believe it? It's the other way around? Oh, I mean, yeah, you see, when they take a shot, a long shot, say, of a guy like Len Swan, see, who's playing pro ball, and he has just intercepted a pass, and there's a shot. He jumps up and down and yells and throws the ball into the stands. You see that? You know, you've seen that. And the guys jump all over him, and they hit him, and they kiss him, and they leap up and down. Oh, no. When a Princeton man scores a touchdown, it's done with total Ivy League aplomb. And there's no unseemly emotion on the bench. None at all. So, in that sense, it's a kind of reverse. Used to be, we always thought the pros were the guys that were cool. No way, it's the college guys that play it cool. But nevertheless, I remember on one Thanksgiving, and this is going to be a Thanksgiving story, but it's not a happy one. It's not a happy one. No, it is not. I'm going to tell you a Thanksgiving story that involved a football game, of which I was a willing and indeed eager participant up to a point. That was a very eager thing in the dressing room just prior to the kickoff. We will tell you about that. Now, wait a minute now. Don't leap to the conclusions. You're forming the end of the story before I tell you the story, and it isn't exactly the way you think. Real life never is. Never is. Real life never matches stories that are written about life. That is an unfortunate fact. That's why so many people are getting tired of fiction. I'm beginning to believe their life is. It's the best fiction. It's far better fiction than Philip Roth ever writes. I'll tell you, it's true fiction. Speaking of fiction, hit it.
1: 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And after you...
0: Sorry, we'll turn off the money machine here for a while. The bonanza machine here that spews it out. Well, all right, okay. No, let's admit that one of our traditions in America has to do with sport. I think it's probably the greatest tradition. Have you noticed all the books recently that have been about sport, you know, the whole big tradition of sport that seems to be replacing rapidly religion in people's lives? It really has. And have you noticed the increasing violence in sport? I don't mean the sport itself. I mean among the fans. You know, the rush out the field and club a referee and all that. Well, that's happened. Oh, sure. And I think the reason this is so is because it is approaching a religious fervor. And religious fervors have always been violent. You'll agree with that. Oh, yes, many people will perform great violence on behalf of peace, love, beauty, and religion. You know, oh, absolutely. Goes back even beyond the Inquisition. That just was a culmination of it. And I can see by the year 2000, great religious wars in America. Oh, that involve religious wars of a very interesting type, like the Cincinnati Bengal fans will pour out on the field and systematically shoot right up against the wall anybody that is for the Detroit Lions. And sure, these are infidels. If you've ever sat in a crowd at a really major sporting event, well, look at our major heroes today. Let's face it, Howard Cosell is a major hero. He's bigger than anybody. And nobody quite knows why, but he is. Have you noticed also that at various events now today, I think the twin religions in our country, there are twins. See, religions never work in a straight line. They really don't. That if you go to any country at any given time, you will find two or three religions working in there at the same time, parallel religions, often at war. Do you agree with that? Oh, sure, absolutely. England, in the days of Henry VIII, they still had druids running around. And they were militant druids, you know. You go down and plant an oak tree in defiance of the law. That's militant druidism. Terrible. And you got to stamp that kind of stuff out. And so in the case of our world, I think by the year 2000, you're going to see two great parallel angry religions. There will be the sport religion, and there will be the media religion. And they fight it out sometimes. You see it right in stadiums today. You see media freaks today holding up a great big picture. There they are in the Orange Bowl. And the Miami Dolphins are battling it out with the Jets. And what do you think the pictures are that they're holding up? They're holding up pictures of Howard Cosell. Bob Greasy? No, are you kidding? Pictures of Joe Namath? No, are you kidding? Pictures of Howard Cosell. Well, those are media freaks. They're not football fans. You know, that's right. Now, they're infiltrating. See, that's what often happens. And one religion does it. And you'll see they'll eventually split. And sure, you know, the Howard Cosell fans will battle it out in Section 12 with the Joe Namath fans. I mean, the Namath fans actually came to see football games, whereas the Howard Cosell fans came to see if they could actually see Howard in the booth. That's what they're there for. They actually saw him. Hey, I saw him. He's really real. You know, he's not so big. You know, he's a little guy. He looks bigger. He's a little short guy. He looks fatter, too, in real life. You know, it's like talking about a mystical religious person. You know, like guys will discuss the Pope, or they'll see some major saint or something, you know, and they'll carry pictures with them. Buttons. That's very important. The graven images you hold up. That's called the graven image. You know what a graven image is. Sure. And I can see the day when somebody will very, very seriously suggest that right up there on Mount Rushmore, it's either going to be Kurt Gowdy or possibly Howard Cosell, maybe even possibly Chris Schenkel. He's an outsider. He's running out there, but he's running cool. You don't know, you know. Is it going to be Joe Namath? You forget it. Oh, you forget it. There will be a bombast Hall of Fame eventually. And so these are all part and parcel of our national traditions. And I would suggest that if you really want to make holidays meaningful to American people, you got to stop worrying about that old stuff. I mean, how many of us can identify with the early Puritans? Not many, you know. There hasn't been a good Puritan scene in mid-Manhattan for a long time. Would you agree with that? Absolutely. And you know, what are you going to do with frozen no-kill veal bird turkeys? That's not quite the same. Now, yeah, you know, they've got a turkey now that when he's baked, have you seen the turkey when he's roasted? There's a turkey now that is so subservient. Up to this point, you know, it used to be believed that the dog was the first animal to truly sell out to mankind, licks his feet and walks around, you know, all that. You will never see a leopard doing that, running around licking your feet. No way. But a dog, yeah, well, the turkey's even worse. You know that they now got a turkey that not only bastes itself. How's that for self-destruction? It bastes itself. In addition to that, it's got a little flag stuck right down there in the breast. When that little baby is done, the little flag comes out and says, "Whoopee, hooray, I'm done." How do you like that? That is true subservience. That's really a sellout. Bird, I tell you. But, ours is not to malign the turkey world here today. The turkeys are making their own decision. There's no such thing as turkey lib. And I think there should be, eventually. But nevertheless, the football game is disappearing. The only thing that is replacing it now is the television football game. That's not the same. No way. That's television football is not the same as real football. Do you agree? In fact, I think eventually what you're going to see is real national holidays will come around. I think a Super Bowl day will be a national holiday. And people will exchange Super Bowl cards. I hope we find you healthy and wise on this, the day of days. It is Super Bowl day again. And I find you, I can see that. You get little hearts around it, little Packers and Bears and stuff running around. A Super Bowl day should be a major holiday. I think also a major holiday. All-Star Day will be a major holiday. All-Pro Day, where we celebrate all pros, wherever they might be. But I having played myself in a football game that was a traditional game, I will tell you, the traditional games are funny about that. Sometimes they're good and sometimes they're just, traditional, that's all. And in this particular instance, I shouldn't really tell you this story because it's a sad story. We were playing our traditional football game. Now, this particular school that I was at that time performing my dirty work for, and when you play football, you do. This particular school was, at that point, a state champion. Good football team. I mean, depth. I mean, we had solid, we had guys on the bench that, could have been all-stars on anybody else's team. A really solid ball club. And we had run through the season like, we were like 9-1. And the end of the season, by the way, that one was a 6-0 loss that came on an interception. So we really, the defensive team had not had a single point scored against it. Not in combat. Can you imagine that? What a club. There were a couple of points, couple of field goals and that kind of stuff, but this was mean. So we were playing our crosstown rivals, which were traditional every year, and it was the only game we played that was a day game. All the other games were night games. You got it? All the other games were night games. And so here it was, we're playing at 2:00 in the afternoon, and the club that we were playing was a traditional club. That is, it was a traditional game, but this club was like 2-9. Their record, which was their typical record. See, why we were traditional with those guys was only because we were in the same town. and they were in the same league, but only theoretically. They were not actually in the same league, and nobody took this club seriously. And so, it was one of those games everybody sort of fools around all week in practice. It was the last game of the season, too. That was another thing. We had gone through this season victorious, and everything was cool. And so the day of the game, which was very traditional, the entire place is packed. I mean, our school, this was a high school, major high school, 3,000 students in each one of these schools, and we would draw something like 20,000-25,000 people to a football game. This was not, this was not East Wasatch, New Jersey. No way. And so here's 25,000 people out there. The bands are out there one band. I remember one of the bands. It was the other side. They formed a turkey. Have you ever seen a moving, revolving turkey formed by a band going around out there? It was completely incomprehensible to the stand from the fan. It was okay if you had the Goodyear blimp. You may have seen something. But sitting down there on if you're at ground level, it just looked like a bunch of guys walking around holding feathers up in the air. So and trying to blow the national emblem at the same time. So nevertheless, you could hear the bands playing out there. So we were sitting in the dressing room, and a coach walking around. He says, "Now look," he said, "this is a traditional game." And incidentally, dressing rooms are not at all the way they show them in TV. and in films. I have never been in a dressing room where the coach went around and gave a speech. That's always done in TV shows, when the guy says, I tell you guys, you gotta get out there. No way, this just doesn't happen. This happens quite often after a ball game on, say, Monday. That's known as the reaming out. But that's what that's known as. Now, what the hell happened to you? They show in the film. Says, what the? Wait, stop. Stop. Go on back. I want to go back 3 frames. I want to see that again. Look at that, stupid. What the hell are you doing on there? There you are, standing around, looking up at the stands, and the guy's running by you. You not only missed your block, you didn't even know the ball had been snapped yet. So it comes out on a film. That's really terrible when you see yourself on a film making a terrible thing. And what's worse sometimes, when you really do something great, you're just out of the frame. That's always a goodie. You've thrown this magnificent block, and somehow the frame, you were just out of the frame when it happened. And you did it. But on this particular day, the coach walks around and he says, look, he says, fellas, he said, this is a traditional game. He said, he said, Tech hasn't really won a ball game. The only 2 ball games they won one against the School of Nursing down in La Porte, and they had all them student nurses. And they only won that one 7-0. And what a come on a fumble and didn't actually score the ball. And they also won that other game. Nobody's been able to find out who the hell it was they beat. But it came through on the ticker tape that they won a game 3 weeks ago. And nobody knows who the school was. So let's take it easy on them. What do you think? Well, so all of us are sitting around there kind of laughing and enjoying it. We the door opens. We go trotting out on the field. Now, you're expecting me to tell you that unexpectedly they beat us, aren't you? Well, you're wrong, as you so often are. They did not unexpectedly beat us. However, a very interesting thing did happen. We go out there in the flip. You see, they flip the coin to see who's going to get the receive. Well, right for starters, this team was such a loser that they lost the flip. Now, you feel kind of sorry when a raggle-taggle club comes out there and they've got their new uniforms. This was the year they had new suits. And they were magnificent uniforms, this other club. They had their brown and gold, a dark brown, real dark chocolate brown and gold uniforms, big gold helmets. They really looked great. It's sad, though, to see that they looked good, but you knew they were losers. And we waited out there, and they flipped. And our captain, the team captain, he chose to kick off. Now, this is very rarely done. When you choose to kick off, often that's kind of a courtesy to the other team. Did you know that? Did you? Generally, a team wants to get the ball, because the more you have the ball, obviously, the better chance you got of scoring. You don't score often. So, sure enough, we chose to kick off. So we line up at the kickoff. And I was sitting on the bench at that time. I was not on the kickoff team. We had a bunch of guys went out for a kickoff. See, so we line up. We're sitting there waiting. And we had this kicker that could really kick. And so he goes back to kickoff, and he looks down the field, and boom, they start beating the drum, boom, boom, boom, boom. The guys run forward to kickoff, and boom, he gets off that kick. I want to tell you, that baby goes 2 yards behind the just this beautiful high arching kick, end over end. It's 2 yards into the end zone, and this Tech safety man grabs the ball, runs forward about 1.5 feet. Just gets over the goal. He should have grounded it. Just gets over the goal line, is hit heavily by a guy we had named Zimba. Zimba was 7'9", weighed 295 pounds, and Zimba, when he got rolling, could seriously have gone right through a brick wall. Zimba later went on to become an All-American, and incidentally was 5 times All-Pro at Green Bay. So already he was a pro, see? So Zimba hits this poor little guy, who was a safety man, who was going forward. Zimba hits him with you could feel it. We're sitting back. Now, why Zimba did this, I don't know. He just hit him. Just pure animal fury. He hit him. You just a clunch. The ball goes up in the air. Somebody grabbed it, fell on it, and we had a touchdown on the kickoff. 6-0. Well, at that point, we kicks the extra point. We line back up to kick off again. You ready for this? We line back up to kick off again. We kick off. The same kid catches it 2 yards in the end zone. Start arching it. This time he's not going to go up the middle. He runs laterally. Cuts up the sideline. Gets up to about the 6-yard line. Is hit and fumbled. The ball is picked up by a guy named Fred Kyle. He falls on it. We now got the ball on the 6-yard line. 2 plays later, we score. Well, the kickoff team is in there all the time. Well, you're waiting to hear the point of the story, aren't you? Well, I'll tell you the point of the story. The point of the story came roughly 4 plays or 5 plays into the first quarter. And this time, they are kicking off. Now, how they are punting. It was a punt. It was a punt play. I'll never forget it. They are punting from their own 9-yard line. And we now I'm in the ball game. We're back around our own, roughly 45, 50-yard line. And I'm waiting for the kick. See, and this guy kicks a punt. And the ball goes in the air. Shepherd goes down under it with 3 other guys. I don't want to tell you what happened. All right, you want to hear it? Shepherd goes down under it, circles under the punt, and by the way, gives the signal to the 2 guys on either side of him, form the interference. Shepherd is going with this one. The ball comes down, hits bright and light, the first day game we've had all year. And remember, we've been playing night ball. This ball was visible all the way. I could see the laces as it's coming all the way. Do I have to tell you what happened? Have you ever wondered about a fumble? Have you ever watched guys? You say, how the hell could he drop that one? There is no explanation of it. The ball is 1 minute in your hand, and the next minute it's not in your hand. The ball just went in my hand, just out like that. With that, the same kid, the one that had been tackled twice behind the end zone, he is there. He grabs the ball in the air, and he is gone for a TD. That is the first legitimate touchdown scored against the club all year. And guess who caused it? Well, all I could say to you at that moment, there's a stunned silence. And we go back, we trot back to the bench, say we're getting ready to receive the kickoff. We trot back, and the coach walks back, and he says, listen, you. He says, this is a traditional game, but it ain't that traditional. He said, what the hell were you giving him that ball for? Like, he figured I did it purposely. So I says, well, I figured Thanksgiving. He says, Thanksgiving hell. He says, now get back in there. And he says, I don't want to see any more of that hanky-panky show. You know, cut it out. So we go back in there, and 3 plays later, again, there's a pass, this time, a pass. Shepherd sees the ball in the air. It's a perfect interception. Perfect interception. Right in my hands. I see a lane all the way to the goal line. I hit up. I go. It's gone. Well, we sat in the dressing room at the halftime, and the coach says, he's walking around. He says, it's a very interesting game. He says, very interesting game we're having here today. By the way, at that time, we're ahead 27-7. He says, it's a very interesting game. He said, I want to see a few more of those plays that you've been saving up for this day. He says, I want to tell you one thing, though, however. I'm going to have to explain something to you. He says, there's 3 college scouts right now in the stands. That's the first time that I knew this. And I would like to point out that everybody on the squad sort of squished down, sat down low. And that realization we've been playing the worst sloppy football that we've played all year before the only time we've been scouted really all year. So we went out on the field the next half, and in the last half of the game scored 43 points. But it was too late. Somehow we knew. And it's funny about the traditional games. There's a curious feeling. How much time do we have? All right, let's hit a couple of those, and then we'll go on.
2: Ramison Park Hall.
0: Staying around the limelight a lot. Now, let's see, we got them all? Very good. We have every last one of them. How do you like that? All right, now, I'll ask you some questions about traditional games. What's the traditional game in the city of Cincinnati? I mean, do you know what the traditional ball game is in Cincinnati? What's the traditional game in Philadelphia? And you don't know any of these things? I mean, I'm amazed. What is the traditional game in, of course, the Army-Navy game has always been a traditional game. With Cincinnati, you don't know what that was? Well, the traditional game in Cincinnati is the University of Cincinnati versus Xavier. it's a big thing. And I don't know what this has got to do with bring it up there, please. Get you guys calm in there. You look a little confused. Sorry. It'll work out. There. Although I must say that the most memorable Thanksgiving game that I was ever involved in was the time that it set a new record for that area, and on that date, in rain. It was about 36 degrees, and it was a cold, sleeting rain. You know, November is a mean month, man. And it started to rain roughly noon, and by the time of the kickoff, the rain was coming down so hard that it was difficult to see from the 50-yard line, difficult to see the goal line, you know, with the goal post down there. Fantastic rain. And by the end of the first quarter, roughly, I would say there was less than 75 people in the stands. And by the end of the first half, the field was not only awash with rain, but it was beginning to freeze. There were great puddles of frozen water and mud and glop. And we continue to play out the ball game. It's traditional, after all, you know. I've never heard a game called off in the middle of the game. I've known of several it should have been. But by the end of the third quarter, we couldn't even see when you were in a huddle. You couldn't see the other side huddling for its defensive huddle. They're a great tradition, friends. This is WOR New York. Stay tuned for In Conversation.
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Yes, class is in session. Just a moment here while I get my little electronic dinghies ready here. That was nice. Yes, indeed. I have here some exhibits that I'm going to put into the record here, if I may get the congressional record moving here. There we go. Hey, you know, I just received a very important note here from a researcher who was working outside of Boston. And he said, I'm doing a research paper on American humorists. And he said, I would like to know whether you'll tell me what is the original inspiration. What caused you to become a humorist? Well, now, that's a difficult question to ask. I mean, that's like writing Arthur Miller and say, what caused you to become a tragedian? But I can only say this, I'll weigh in with a theory about this, if you don't mind. I'll get a little theoretical here tonight, that I think all of us, at one time or another in our lives, are affected by stuff that our parents do. Now, that's a pretty much of a cliche, but I mean, I'm not talking about things that they do to you. I mean, things that they do. That's different. And so if your old man every Saturday night gets mad and runs out and eats at the McDonald's, says, the hell with you, I won't live with this crowd anymore, that's going to affect you after a while, you know. So you begin to relate Saturday night with running out and eating at the McDonald's, and that's what you do sometimes. Now, on the other hand, there are things which occur to you passively. Now, I've always admired guys who lived in a very straight life when they were a kid. I mean, they grew up to be very straight, official people. You just can't imagine anything funny going on in, Richard Milhouse Nixon's house when he was growing up. I mean, I just can't, I have a feeling that was a very, very straight, square house. Now, let's take what you could call peripheral influences. Now, if you're a kid, I bet there's a lot of kids that are growing up today who are not aware. You see, they think no, that their parents aren't affecting them at all because they're sitting up in the room there and they're sulking all the time. Not the parents, the kids. See, so a lot of kids do that. A lot of kids spend their time up in a room sulking, and I don't know, you know, which you know, it's one of the let's put it this way, one of the identifying characteristics of the breed of the kid. You can identify a kid because he sulks. So, you know, just like you can identify a horse because he's got these 4 feet. And he goes, you know, there's certain identifying characteristics. Well, you are affected, however, whether you like it or not, or know it or not, in peripheral ways by things that happen regularly around the house. Now, so there's a kid that's being affected by the fact that every Wednesday night, his mother and his father squat in front of the TV set, eat Frito-Lays, and watch Cannon. Right? Okay. Now, you think you're not affected because you're sitting up there being hip, you know. You're sitting up there reading Mad Comics and listening to Shepard. But you can't escape. That 40 years from now, you will have been affected by this Wednesday night Cannon syndrome, or we never miss Hawaii 5-0 syndrome. So it's part of your life, you see. So when I was a kid, my mother was not like other mothers. I didn't know it at the time. I mean, I just accepted it, and I didn't realize that things were different at home than they were in other kids' houses. For example, there was never any soap operas on in my house. My mother never listened to soap operas. She does not watch soap operas to this day on television. There are some people who need vicarious lives, and there are others who don't. My mother was not one of them. She was living in her own soap opera, so why the hell watch somebody else's, you know? So, no, I'm serious. She never watched soap operas nor listened to soap operas. Okay, but what did come over?

0: the radio. Well, I never listened to this stuff. Now, remember, I was not listening. I would be going through. I would be, in the kitchen making a peanut butter sandwich or something and fooling around and going out. But all the time, this stuff was coming out. It's just drifting around. It's like Muzak, you know. What did she listen to? Well, I'll tell you. She listened to, she was listening to a guy named Ransom Sherman. Did you ever hear of him? You haven't. That's right. Ransom Sherman is a legend. He really is a legend. And like many legends, you know, one thing about legends is that they're not universally known. In short, how many of you, a lot of kids are growing up today who do not know about, let's say, the legend of Paul Bunyan? You'll buy that. And yet Paul Bunyan is a legend. Because you don't know about it doesn't make it so that he isn't a legend. That Ransom Sherman is a legend. Now, what was he a legend about? Well, Ransom Sherman was probably the first totally off-the-wall, surrealistic comic that ever worked in the mass medium. And he was the forerunner to much that came later, including much funnier, incidentally, in his heyday than Fred Allen. Which is almost a sacrosanct thing to say, an evil thing to say, like sacrilegious them saying something, right? But he was a very funny man, and he was a legend. He was in his, he was an underground comic. Now, if you can imagine a mother that goes out and secretly mainlines Lenny Bruce, that's going to be a different kind of mother than here was my mother sitting around listening to Ransom Sherman. Well, now, what kind of things did Ransom Sherman do? Well, he did many things, totally surrealistic. He had a place called, for one thing, he had this show, you see, it was on the radio. He had this show where he used to do a daily remote from a place he called Stedgy Prep. And they had an orchestra, the school orchestra would play the William Tell Overture. Sounded terrible. My mother's laughing like hell. I couldn't figure out why she's laughing at this. It was a terrible band. It sounded exactly like the Morton School Band. But my mother was laughing, and I would come. The announcer was getting Ransom Sherman. He'd say, "Good afternoon and welcome to our Education Now program from Stedgy Prep. Today we're going to interview Spike McBullitt, the dynamic coach of the Stedgy Prep football team." And Spike came on, and Spike... let's put it this way. Spike was a totally light-footed coach. I mean, he had hair ribbons in his hair. It was funny as hell. My mother was laughing. I'm a kid. I know what she's laughing at. So, all right. That's the first influence. So, I always thought of the radio as something that was funny. I never listened to any dramas or any of that kind of jazz, which apparently other people did. The only time I ever was involved with listening to the radio was Ransom Sherman. Vic and Sade was on all the time. Have you ever heard of Vic and Sade? You didn't. Well, Vic and Sade was, let's put it this way, it was a classical parody of the soap opera. Great classical parody. Vic and Sade and their son Rush, who was constantly reading a novel called Third Lieutenant Stanley Among the Aborigines, and he would begin by reading the novel, he'd say, "Third Lieutenant Stanley said, 'Lady Margaret, I shall protect you from this wave of overwhelming savages which you're about to attack. Stand back.'" And then he never finished the chapter. So that was another thing that I heard all the time. Now, when you're sitting there laughing at people called Bluetooth Johnson, Bluetooth Johnson. And Vic, by the way, was in a lodge called the Sacred Stars of the Milky Way, and he was the sacred Big Dipper, and he worked at the Plant 14 of the Consolidated Kitchenware Corporation of Peoria, Illinois. Now, when you hear this kind of stuff, you don't take the kind of view of let's say the mass media as say a kid that is listening to Terry and the Pirates, who thinks of it in very stodgy terms. To me, that's very straight stuff. And, is the only thing kind of... there was one other influence, too, that I must say influenced me strongly. My father had a bookcase, which was filled with books, strangely enough, which was a very unusual sight in our neighborhood. He had a book... In fact, it's a very unusual sight in many people's neighborhoods right to this day, friend. So don't laugh with that supercilious laugh. How many books have you bought lately, buddy? So, nevertheless, he had a bookcase full of books. I used to sneak these books out and read them, see, because they were there, you know. And the first book that I read was, I remember reading it. It had a yellow cover, and this book really affected me. It was called The Claw of Fu Manchu. Now, he had a claw. See, I don't bother you with the plot. It was fantastic. But I do remember Fu Manchu sitting in his throne room. He had a throne room. And he had these deep, sunken cheekbones. And he emanated a radiation like around him. He emanated the feeling that he was thousands of years old. And it, his eyes were yellow slits that glowed in the dark. And flickering lights of evil would play across them from time to time as he's talking to C. Nalen Smith, who was about to be fed to the man-eating mushrooms. Now, you know, I read this. Now, a lot of you kids grew up, I suppose, reading really serious literature, right? You sat down there and you were told by your parents that what you should read is Norman Mailer. You know, there I was reading The Claw of Fu Manchu. Now, there was also another book that I read, which was in that same bookcase, which forever has influenced me. It was called After 1903, What? Now, who wrote that? That was written by Robert Benchley. And in his preface, it said the reason he called it that is because it sounded like an important title. He says, he says, you know, if you come on and you call your book a lot of funny stuff, or, funny jokies, he says, nobody reviews it. It gets pushed at the back of the counter, and you get hidden down there with the Snoopy books, the cartoon books. So he says, if you have something called After 1903, what? Obviously, the New York Times is going to review this. It's a sociological tome. His next book was called David Copperfield, or 20,000 Leagues Under the Sea. He said that he wanted his books to sound like books. Now, I'm reading this, you see. This affected me strongly. This is WOR New York, friends. And you want to hear some of the other influences on my early childhood, right? Many of us have had a late childhood. In my case, it was early. I had an early childhood. Yes, I worried a great deal by the time. From the time I was six, I began to worry. But another influence. At the other end of that, great list of books, there was a book called She by H. Rider Haggard. She. Now, the premise of this book, it was later made into a movie. Now, the premise of this book was that there was this 900-year-old lady. She was 900 years old, and she lived in a cave. With a lot of other guys, you know, she was the king or the queen or something there. See, she ran the whole show, and the hero fell madly in love with her. This 900-year-old, unbelievably looking great lady. She just looked great, and she was just fantastic, and he fell in love with her. Well, anyway, at the end, what happened was, well, I don't want to burden you with the ramifications and the convolutions of the plot. It was a very complicated plot. But in the end, all of a sudden, she dissolved. She was in this cave where she was hermetically sealed or something, and so the air got in or some damn thing, and while he's in love with her, all of a sudden, right there in front of his eyes, she turns into this ancient crone. And then she got older and older. The next thing you know, she's 900 years old right there in front of him. And she's just a little pile of dust. Well, you know, when you read this at the age of eight, you don't really look at life much the same, because I had felt for a long time that Miss Shields was at least 900 years old in our school there. I was expecting the wind to blow in one day, you know, and she turned to dust. Well, now, these are the early influences. Had I lived in a family where the father read the Wall Street Journal and the mother listened to Mary Marlin, backstage wife, I probably would have grown up to be a very successful Metropolitan Life Insurance salesman. And later, I would write a book on how to sell insurance to your neighbors. And I would have gone on to become a moderately successful orthodontist. I've always felt a little cheated that I did not live in that kind of a family. I seriously do. Now, on the other hand, I could tell you more and more about this, and I'm probably boring the hell out of you. So we're bringing you back to life here, buddy. Here's a commercial or two, or maybe 20 or 30. They'll inject a little spirit into your marrow. Bring them on there.
1: There's a new comedy in New York. Critics and audiences alike are hailing it as the most hilarious entertainment of the season. It's all over town. The story of a young guy who turns the girls on with his innocent charm and lack of cool. Barnes of the Times called All Over Town a hilarious comedy and praised Dustin Hoffman for pulling it all together. But you can't see All Over Town all over New York because it's a play with live actors like me, Cleavon Little, on stage at the Booth Theater. See it tonight and find out how funny a Broadway play can be.
2: And now for the Hill's Food Report for the week of March 24th. 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These are the big stories for Easter meal planning at Hill's this week. Hill's shoppers will find many choices at substantial savings. Hill's has that traditional Easter favorite, smoked ham, on sale at 79 cents a pound for the shank portion, 89 cents a pound for the butt portion. Fancy snow white turbo fillets are 69 cents a pound. 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U.S. Grade A Norbest Tom turkeys with a pop-up timer, 18 to 22 pounds, are just 47 cents a pound. And Polio whole milk ricotta is just $1.99 for a 3-pound package. 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
6: Uncommon
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8: Have you ever had the no cash, no job, ketchup sandwich blues? 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Also in this week's Voice, an intriguing interpretation of the Great Submarine Caper. Did the CIA use Howard Hughes, or did Howard Hughes actually use the CIA? 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
9: Did you know that female cats and dogs, after they've been spayed, are generally more healthy, more affectionate, and suffer no loss of vitality or personality? Help tear down old wives' tales which have prevented us from controlling the animal explosion causing orphan pets. Spaying and neutering can be done at the Humane Society of New York. They're the people who never destroy a healthy animal. Help those who can't speak for themselves by sending a contribution to the Humane Society of New York, 306 East 59th Street.
0: Right, we're back again. Now, I could tell you, hey, you know, speaking of influences, now I know I have a lot of documentary evidence on one important facet of what I guess you could call your life work, and that's this, that my work has influenced people. I know this. In fact, I keep getting letters from guys, you know, who, like the other night, I got a letter from a guy who was riding, he was driving a truck. He started out, he says, I was driving my truck along towards Spartanburg, South Carolina, or is it North Carolina? South? Anyway, he says he was on his way to Spartanburg, and he said he was driving the truck, and he said he was a very literate, funny letter. Incidentally, he's a PhD in education, and he's driving this truck. I don't know why, but he is. It's a romantic life anyway. So he says, I was driving along, and he said I was tuning across the radio dial in the truck, and he says, all of a sudden, out came your voice, and he says, my God. He said, I realized that, you know, what an unbelievable influence at this point that you've been on my life. And I realized this. I accept it. I realize that. And I realize that 25 years from now, there will be guys who will be telling their friends, trying to explain to them what this was. And just like I tried to explain Ransom Sherman to you, and you didn't know who he was. But it was, his contribution was great. He affected practically all of American comics. Did you know that? Yes, that's right. Do you know that there are composers that affected, say, Stravinsky, that people hardly ever know about, but who Stravinsky looked upon as really the great geniuses? There were several. Now, so a guy like Ransom Sherman, you can't put him down because you don't know anything about him. He was a great seminal artist. He was one of the great background people in this business, a real comic. But now, on the other hand, I remember one show. He used to do a TV show. Did you ever see the Ransom Sherman television show? Well, he had a TV show. Came out of Chicago. Now, see, Sherman did, he made a mistake, I guess, in his career, if you want to call it that, that almost everything you do in this life is really not so much how well you do it, it's where you do it. And ball players can tell you this. There's many a mediocre ball player who is in the Hall of Fame today only because he played in New York. That had this same guy played out his career in, say, Pittsburgh, or, say, a place like Kansas City. Who would have heard of him? But New York is where it is, you know? And so, if you're going to be a shortstop, be one here. Do you realize how big Hank Aaron would have been had Hank Aaron played the last 20 years for the New York Yankees? I mean, seriously. But it's just a fact. So Sherman did all of his work out of Chicago. He didn't come to New York, nor did he go to Hollywood. He did his work out of Chicago, which was the wrong place to be for his field. You know, and so, but nevertheless, this is the kind of influences you see all around you. Now, another influence on me when I was a kid, are other kids. You see, other kids influence you strongly. And this is not taken into account much when people talk about artists. They'll say, you know, you'll interview somebody like Norman Mailer, and you tend to think that he was only influenced by writers. Well, not necessarily. We're all influenced by millions of things. And some of the most critical influences, really critical influence, is often somebody that you can barely remember, but who put you on attack at one point. You know, a course. He steered you somewhere. Well, there was a kid. Now, I don't even remember this guy's name. Now, I'll tell you, at one point, there was a kid living in the neighborhood, in our neighborhood there, who was a different type of kid from all the other kids around there. Now, all the kids that I knew, they, you know, played ball, and that we all... We were very active types, you know, we played ball and football and all this stuff. Well, this guy moved across the street. He only lived there about a year and a half, 2 years. But there was a curious quality about him. He was like a true loner, you know, and we weren't used to loners around there. He was a loner, see. Now, you would think, oh, it must be a really romantic to see him as James Dean or something like that. No, he was just a sort of a schlumpy kid that was a kind of a loner. And he was he was always down at the library. He was a reader, fantastic reader. Now, he was not the kind of reader that you're thinking of. Immediately, you're thinking of the little short guy with the thick glasses who is a studious type. No, this kid was hung on reading, not studying. Reading, that's different. Very big difference. So at that point, I used to go to the library a lot for various other reasons, but the library was right down the street. Played a great role in my life. And I used to go down to the library, and this kid would be down there. And one day, I was sitting at this table looking at Boy's Life. which was why I went to the library mostly. They had a subscription to it. And Popular Mechanics. I always took it out and look at Popular Mechanics, right? So I'm sitting there looking at Boy's Life, and this guy is at the same table. See, and I knew him. His name was Johnny something. I don't remember the last name even. So he's sitting there, and he's really laughing, and he's laughing like hell. And I said, "What are you laughing at?" He says, "Oh," he said, "yeah, just laughing at this book." He was kind of never said much. And I said, "Well, what is it? Let me take a look at, you know, what is it? What is it?" He didn't want to talk about it. Because people who read are often a little embarrassed about the fact they do. So I said to him, "Well, what are you reading?" He says, "Well, here," he says, "read it. It's really great." Well, he gave me a book. Now, I don't know why this caught me. It really caught me, man. I mean, I read this, I started to read it, and I started to laugh right away. And I read every conceivable thing I could lay my hands on by this guy. The book was called Leave It to Smith. Spelled with a P. P-S-M-I-T-H. Leave It to Smith. And he was a student. This guy was a student, this Smith. And he was an English student. It was funny as hell. Well, I really dug it. And I'm going to take this point right now to, in a posthumous way, to salute the writer of this, who I think was one of the great users of the English language, who just recently died. Who was it? Well, I'll tell you, P.G. Wodehouse. Great, great user of the language. I wonder how many people know that he was also a great song lyricist. Did you know that he wrote one of the great classical all-time standards? You ever hear a tune called Bill? La da dee dee da da da da dee da da da da da dee dee dee dee dee dee dee dee. Well, anyway, he wrote a fantastic collection of books. He must have written 200 books in his lifetime, and I think I read 240 of them. And Bertie Wooster and the Drones Club, Freddie Widgeon, and all the great characters. You've heard of Jeeves, the butler. Well, that was a P.G. Wodehouse character. And so this affected me really strongly, and I was always trying to make book reports in school. They'd give us book reports, see, and they'd give us what they called a approved reading list. Well, you know, the stuff that was on the approved reading list was really zingy stuff. I mean, you know, like Ivanhoe, The Last of the Mohicans. Boy, was that a boring bunch of nothing. I couldn't get past the third word of that. there's some people who read this stuff and really like it. The Deerslayer tales. Boy, was that ever boring. I couldn't stand this stuff. And others, you know, they're really living through this stuff. They love it. So I was always trying to hand in a book review on Leave It to Jeeves. Well, you know, it's almost impossible to put in a book review, unfortunately, on a humorous writer, because that's not considered a serious writer by the official Academy people, which is really sad and tragic, because some of the great writers, I mean truly the great writers of the past, have been essentially humorous. The great writers, I'm talking about the first rank writers, and I can tell you who they are. Voltaire. Funny as hell, Voltaire. Jonathan Swift had a savage, wild humor in his work. I bet you couldn't make a book report when he was around. I mean, you know, if you tried to review Jonathan Swift, try to review Gulliver's Travels, it's not a serious book, stop it. You would have to review Summa Logica or something by Thomas More. But that's the way it is, you see. So if your life is going in that direction all the way through, so I was always reading Jeeves. Then I started to read another guy who really got me going, even more, in fact, than P.G. Wodehouse, was a writer named Stephen Laycock. Now, you look him up, L-E-A-C-O-C-K, Stephen Laycock. Stephen Laycock is a Canadian, and he was a Canadian historian, I believe, a very official academic type, but he didn't write history. He wrote these wildly funny essays and collections of books that I can't describe them. You just have to read them. Well, then I began to move out in other directions, and here I am when all the other kids are reading stuff like Flash Gordon. I'm sitting there reading Thorne Smith. Well, I know who Thorne Smith is. Oh, you know who that is, for heaven's sakes. You've ever heard of Topper? Well, all right, he created Topper. Thorne Smith, of course, that was a very, let's put it this way, sterile version of Topper that appeared in television. But his stuff was unbelievably bawdy all the way through. Yeah, I remember one scene with Neptune. He had a thing called Nightlife of the Gods. One of his books was about all the Greek gods came back. Neptune and Mercury and that whole crowd. They were alive, you know, and they were coming back to Earth because things were going bad. They had to come back and straighten it all out, you know. And so here's Neptune sitting on the bottom of a Miami Beach swimming pool with his trident. And he was sticking ladies in tender spots as they swam over him. When you read this kind of stuff, when the other kids are reading, you know, like Captain Marvel, you're going to be another. I never read comic books. Comic books did not turn me on one bit. In fact, they bored me all the way. I suppose when you start reading things like Wodehouse, and you read things like H. Rider Haggard, and you read stuff like Benchley and Stephen Laycock, you're not about to get turned on by Marvel at all. It never did it to me. I was always bored by comic books. Now, does that show a lack in me or not? Well, everybody supposes... I always see Joel Siegel on TV, and Joel Siegel is always pretending that he liked comic books. You know, that's kind of sad. But which is worse, he seems to still like them, which is even sadder. But nevertheless, I never was turned on to that. I never listened to the radio much either as a kid. Never. To me, that was boring. And I was into reading. And if I did anything that was remotely connected with radio, I used to listen to an early show. This was when I was a little kid. There was a show that was on, the one show that I never missed as a kid. Now, how do you like that? I did listen to the radio. And you'll never guess what. I've often talked to the guy that did it. He's a friend of mine now. And we used to, you know, I talk to him about it a great deal whenever I see him. And it was called, well, all right, it was a show that was done by Stud Terkel. Stud Terkel, you know who Stud Terkel is. Well, Stud Terkel had a show called The Wax Museum. And he used to do it in dialect, where he did these operas. And he'd be on for 1 hour, and it was like, if you can imagine, let's say Lucky Luciano, some tough gangster, is telling you what Don Giovanni is about. He would say, and then this doll comes out on the stage and she starts singing this aria, see, and she's singing to the Duke. I really thought it was great. Now, I thought that was very funny. Now, I thought it was an extremely funny show. It was the only thing I ever really honestly listened to that I can say that I listened to on the radio. Now, when it comes to listening to, you know, did you sit and listen to The Lone Ranger? No. Now, that, to me, was kind of a... I guess even at that age, I thought it was greasy kid stuff. It was not in my orbit. But when it comes to... Of course, I suppose when you get into other influences, you have to get even further than that. For one thing, I used to really like single panel cartoons. I love cartoons. Now, not cartoon strips. A single panel cartoon, you know, like the kind you see in The New Yorker. I love those. It really, really, really does that stuff. And there was one cartoonist I really enjoyed when I was a kid. A cartoonist named Cobean. C-O-B-E-A-N. Cobean, in a sense, was the forerunner to Gay and Wilson. He was a cartoonist of curious sardonic humor. Speaking of sardonic humor, how about a couple of commercials?
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2: More than 10,000 theatergoers have seen the preview performances of Norman Krasner's We Interrupt This Program, the new mystery thriller now at the Ambassador Theater, and no one has guessed whodunit. Can you? We Interrupt This Program is a whodunit that first grips you with a theatrical masterstroke as contemporary as this morning's headlines. It then involves you in a fiendishly clever mystery plot in which every member of the cast is a suspect. The butler didn't do it, but it might have been the priest, the cop, the nice old people, or any one of the cast of 24. Academy Award winner Norman Krasner has devised a fascinating mystery play guaranteed to stump the most avid puzzle fans. We Interrupt This Program mixes high-voltage suspense with intricate whodunit plotting. See it now at the Ambassador Theater, 49th Street west of Broadway. We Interrupt This Program. You'll never guess whodunit.
0: Now this message from New York Magazine. For more than a decade, Andy Warhol has been one of this country's major artists and lifestyle trendsetters. But so far, most of what we know about what Andy Warhol thinks is what others have written. Well, that's about to change, because in this week's New York Magazine, you'll get a preview of The Philosophy of Andy Warhol by Andy Warhol. The book won't be published till September, but in this week's New York, in an article entitled Everything is Nothing, My Life and Philosophy, Warhol lets it all hang out, from the three nervous breakdowns he suffered as a child in McKeesport, Pennsylvania, to his first interview at a famous New York fashion magazine. You'll learn why Warhol dyed his hair gray at age 23, and his part in the counterculture, the subculture, pop, superstars, drugs, lights, all the things he epitomized. So read this week's New York Magazine, where Andy Warhol, the world's foremost pop artist, pops off.
1: Right. So have I answered any questions? What is your influence? Well, nobody knows. Have you ever really stopped to think what caused you to be the way you are? I mean, what were your... It isn't just artists that have influences, let's face it. What drove you to become the top checkout man at the A&P? I mean, at what point did you... You know, there have to be influences, you know, in your mind. And I don't know where this kid ever went. They moved out, and this kid had forever turned me onto what could be called literature of humor. So I always thought of literature as primarily something that is sardonic and funny. To me, people who try to be funny in their writing often leave me very cold. For example, I'm bored right out of my skull by, Kurt Vonnegut bores me totally. Now, I know I've said a terrible thing to all of you, but I think he's a passing fad, and I think he's a fraud. Not a phony, but a fraud. I think he's fraudulent in the sense that his literature seems better than it is at this time in history. There always were that type. Do I find Philip Roth funny? No, I find him very sad. I don't find him funny at all. There are writers I find funny. Mordecai Richler, for example, I find funny. Who is he? Well, he's another one of those. So, where it sticks, you never know. What influences people, you'll never understand. And where it starts, no one knows. I can only say, though, that a lot of things that are happening in your life, if you happen to be a kid right now, and there are a lot of kids who listen, if you happen to be a kid right now, there's a lot of stuff that's happening to you that you don't pay any attention to. That 20 years from now is going to be an operative factor in your life. I mean, both for good or for not good, who knows? But the operative factors are rarely the ones that Freud defined, I think, ultimately, because he was in another age. The factors that defined the Freudian world were, in many cases, not even existent today. But, you know... Who was Mordecai Richler? Well, he's a pretty good writer. Who was P.G. Wodehouse? Probably one of the great wordsmiths of all time. I'll tell you another guy that influenced me when I was a kid. I remember picking up another collection of his work, and I was so fantastically thrilled when I first met him. And then to find out that he reads my stuff was really a great thrill. Was S.J. Perlman. Another one. Perlman has a sardonic... Now, I would have to say that the next writer that probably influenced me more than any of the others all put together in one specific style was a guy who wrote a novel called The Dream Life of Balso Snell. He also wrote something you probably know even better, The Day of the Locust. Right? Nathaniel West. But, all right, you know... Sure, everybody has his own darts and arrows and slings of unkind fate. It's how you mend with them that counts. 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Stay tuned for In Conversation.

0: Oh, tramp, tramp, tramp, the boys are marching.
1: Don't sneak it out on me. You just keep it right in there, son. Don't get excited here.
0: Tramp, tramp, tramp, the boys are marching. Marching. Something, something, for the shortening breath. Oh,
1: I think we ought to salute McGraw-Hill tonight.
0: Oh, bring it up there live.

Tonight's program will undoubtedly contain material which is offensive to many of you. And I have a suggestion for you, but you know how it is. It's a radio. So many things are offensive to all of us. I'm just I think Philadelphia's got a bird. Hey, listen, I'd like to salute Philadelphia before we start here tonight. It kind of makes New York feel a little bit, you know, New York's had, there's been a fantastic spate of New York welfare stories, you know. Every couple of days, there's some fantastic scene of some guy living in the top floor of the Taj Mahal. You know, welfare, New York sent him there, yet they couldn't find a room. That kind of stuff there, you know. And Philadelphia's doing this one better. I gotta admit, Philadelphia. When Philadelphia does it with flair, you know, kind of a real dildock flair. Philadelphia, the agency that administers welfare for suburban Delaware County, bought belly dancing lessons for a relief recipient at a cost of $1,300. That's $1,300. The Philadelphia Inquirer, one of the great humor papers of America, said in its Sunday edition that the woman, a widowed mother of five, took the courses, $1,300 worth of belly dancing courses, and flunked her audition, which is the worst part of it all. Give me a little American music there, son. A little American type there, please. And so tonight, we'd like to salute the city of brotherly love as it marches forward into the 20th century. You're going to like it here in the 20th century, Philly. Say goodbye to the 19th century as our ship sails out into the vast, soundless, wine-dark sea, out over the tossing oceans of adversity as 20th century men bid you welcome. So, Philadelphia, hail and farewell. And it is with a tear in our eye as we, who know Philadelphia best, now know that Philadelphia has finally left the 19th century behind. Yes, it's buying belly dance lessons for its welfare recipients. Goodbye, McKinley. Goodbye, Taft. Goodbye, Ben Franklin. You mind if I sit in here on my nose flute, gang? Keep it up, Dave.

I said, all of it there. Hooray for the U.S. of A. Listen, I just... once in a great while, I just have to do this. You can probably tell there's a little note of the manic in my elfin tones tonight. You notice that, gang? Well, I have just climbed the pinnacle of showbiz. You know, I love showbiz. I can't remember being anything else but in showbiz. But, you know, you get to the point where, you know, you just eat and breathe it. You know, you walk all the way. I've just climbed the pinnacle of showbiz. I've just returned from participating in the Pro-Am, the Tony Lima Memorial Pro-Am, believe it or not. That's right. You know, what is it, a Pro-Am golf tournament? You know, the kind of thing that Glenn Campbell's always doing, giving up that guitar jazz, all he's just doing on. He and Dean Martin, it's a traveling golf circus, you know. Well, I've finally joined the crowd, and I just got back from playing in the Tony Lima Memorial Pro-Am. Now, Pro-Am refers to professional amateur. I don't have to point out which department I was in there, but and you'll never guess who my partner was in the Pro-Am. You know, they draw him out of a hat or something. It's great. You never know who you're going to be playing with, see, and the 5,000 guys tee off, and there's 18 million people on the golf. Oh, it's really very exciting to go around and play golf with all the people watching you. You know, about 12,000 people. And it can be extremely embarrassing. I saw one guy teed up his ball, you know, and he was a pretty good golfer, see. He teed up on the second hole there, and there's a tremendous crowd watching him. And I was playing in the same foursome with this guy, see. And you look real intrepid, you know, when you're playing in something like the, you know, the Pro-Am. Like, this was the Tony Lima Memorial Pro-Am. It's a big Pro-Am down there in Marco Island, Florida, seeing a fantastic golf course. Oh, just like the stuff you see in, you know, the Shell Wide Wide World of Golf or whatever that thing is, where Jim keeps reporting from Garmisch-Partenkirchen, you know. And it was the whole bit. TV cameras, they're all out there, see. And so I had to go all the way out. I got myself a golf glove, got one of these gloves. You know, I said I want a pair of them golf gloves. And I really got bugged. I only got one glove. Like only one. It just, you know, so I said, there's something wrong here. I only have one glove in the package. And a lady, she says, well, that's where they come. And I said, well, okay. I mean, if Arnold Palmer's good enough for Arnie, it's good enough for old Shep, you know. So I put this golf glove on. It was great looking when, you know, it had birds on it and everything. It had little, yeah, it really had snaps and buttons all over the thing. So, and I had these special shoes, you know, just, I like playing golf tournaments because you wear these great shoes, you know. It's got a thing that flops down that had a big crest on the front of it. It says memorial to participant in the golf tournament. Yeah, it said on my shoes. It really did. In gold letters, didn't it? It said on my shoes in gold letters that I was a Pro-Am. So, that's right. And so I went out there on the course, and they had put up the pairings. It's very exciting. Really is, you know. And they put up the pairings on a great big board. You ever seen the big scoreboard they had? You know, this is a big thing. Thousands of people there, see. And I had this sick feeling that I had gotten myself involved in something that could be very, very, a very, let's say, ego-destructive afternoon. And, you know, at first I thought it was just going to be a bunch of the boys out, you know, having a little fun. And I arrived at the golf course, and I could see there's a big line of cars and millions of people. And they had two doors. One said, you know, for people, and the other one said, celebrities, Pro-Am, see. That's right. So I walk through that gate, and everybody's cheering and yelling. Who's that one? Who's that one? See, I walked real big, you know, and I got on my golf glove, and people kept saying, "How are you going to do today? Who are you? What picture do you make, huh?" And I just spit on the ground, you know. That's big. So, you know, we don't mess around with the, what is it, the hoi polloi. And so I walk through the, yeah, isn't that a Hawaiian dish? So I'm like, I don't know how that got in the discussion. Hoi polloi, yeah, that stuff, they have two-finger hoi polloi, three-finger hoi polloi. They eat it with pineapple or something, and roast pig. And I walked through this whole line of people, and they're all cheering, see. And there I looked up on the board to see who I'm going to be playing with today. There were all these pros and all that stuff, see. So it didn't really say. It just said, you know, I was team number 14. So I go in there, and I have my golf clubs, a fantastic bag of clubs, you know, 37 golf clubs. I even had a little, great big golf clubs, you know, the kind that
that have little handles that you twist on the top. It changes by 3 millimeters the angle of your a 4.5 club, you know, and in between the 4 and the 5. Yeah, for very, very, very delicate iron shots. So I get my club, you know, it's out in the golf cart. And I sit in the cart. See, I'm ready to go. My cart was number 17. It says, report to cart number 17. You're teeing off at 11:08 a.m. So I walk out there, and the people are cheering. They're all being held behind ropes, you know. All of a sudden there, I'm walking with the great gods of our time, you know, Dean Martin and all of, oh, you know, these great, great people. These are the people that are going to ring like great clarion bells throughout history. See, and I walk through the crowd there, and I sit down in cart number 17. Little cart there, see, waiting for my partner to come up. Well, this kind of beetle-browed guy finally comes up there, and he squats down next to me. He's my partner. See, I says, how are you? I said, okay. I said, my name is Shepherd, you know. He says, yeah, I know. I saw it on the card there. It's, my name is Unitas, Johnny Unitas. I said, oh, yeah, what do you do, John? And he says, oh, you know, I do the best I can. So what do you do? I said, well, you know, I scratch around here and there. And so we shoved off. Yeah. Oh, when you're very cool, you do not ever recognize that your partner does anything except play golf, see? So we take off to the... It was very embarrassing. We take off to the first tee, see? And so our pro was a guy named George Fazio. He was a famous old pro, you know, in the Masters and all that, a real cool type. And there was a fourth guy, guy named Robert Mackle. See, he's a very official, very official. He owned the golf course, actually. That's right. So how I ever got in that foursome, I don't know. So we get out there on the first. You want to hear the rest of the story? It's actually true. You know, I just got back. See how bronzed I am? You know what I'm saying? Oh, I'm meaner than... I better not say it. Yeah, I'm meaner than that. Yes, sir. That's, you know, we guys that play the big time stuff, you get a hard, cold, steel like look about you. No, you know, the crowd, the roar and the cheers of the multitude mean nothing to us. So I walk out on the first tee, and the pro tees off first. See, this is a kind of a, so they figured, you know, it's kind of a, well, let's put it this way, it's kind of protocol, see. And so he tees up, and he looks around. The first tee, see, the 12 million people there. They hold them back by ropes. You know, Chris Schenkel is sweating. He's talking about it. John, KK, and Jim, and all of them. All the guys with the cameras are going there. So Fazio steps up, and he lays one right down the middle of the fairway, 296 yards. You know, just beautiful shot, you know, on a 500-yard hole. And I said, well, I look around. And Fazio steps back and says, you're up. I said, ooh. I look for Unitas. And Unitas is very busily looking as though he's very carefully polishing all his clubs. He doesn't want to be the next guy up. See? So, yeah, there was. I walked right up there, see, and I stuck the tee in the ground. I walked around a little bit, see, and you know how you do. And of course, when you're playing in the golf, there's a special kind of clothing that they wear in golf. It's a cross between pajamas and the kind of stuff that all the Martys wear when they go to places like Miami Beach. You know, that kind of stuff. It's a kind of I don't know. It's a cross between extremely bad taste and moderately bad taste. It's a curious golf clothing. So I had these pink pants on. They gave me that. Oh yeah, that's very important. You know, you just can go out there, you know, and play around. And so I'm out there with my fancy shoes and my gloves and all that stuff, see, and I walk right up to that ball and I hit it. You know, you got to be mean. You just do. And I hit that thing, see. And it was one of those great golden moments. There it is on the first tee. Shepherd lines one out about 250 yards, you know. You saw that, see, right down the middle of the fairway. So Fazio looks at me and he says, what did you say your handicap was? I says, well, you'll find out. You'll find out what my handicap. Of course, my handicap is basically no talent, you know, in this for this sport. I know. You keep doing that, honey. I only need to be told once. So anyway, I hit one way down the middle of the thing there, and then comes a terrible, embarrassing moment. Johnny Unitas tees up. Johnny Unitas, my partner. He's up holding, you know, our little team, and he swings at the ball, and I have rarely seen a shot of this type. I hope television caught it well.
I don't know how he managed to do it on a drive. He hit the ball directly between his legs. Yeah, it just went right between his legs and behind him. And, Bean, the little old lady sitting back there with purple hair, who was knitting what looked like a pair of booties for Arnold Palmer or something. And he says, oh, excuse me, so that was a practice one. So he puts another one down, and we were off. Well, I want to tell you, you begin to feel as you walk out, I just learned something about this game. The more you go out, and the more people are cheering, the more you begin to find yourself walking like Tom Weisskopf. You know, you get that the bemused look. You look up at the clouds and the birds and the people following you, and I look around, and it's a great, fantastic feeling. I'm going to give up this whole business. I'm going on a tour. That's the life, I want to tell you. That is, yeah. This is WOR in New York. It's a great feeling. Although, I just slogged along there with the rest of them. I didn't do anything. And then the rumors began to filter back, see, that there was a pro up ahead of us, Bruce Devlin, had shot a 67. Well, that was pretty hard to take. I didn't see how I could do that. See, some of the guys behind us shot that on maybe two or three holes, you know? And one great moment, though, I'm down deep in a trap. There's thousands of people around. It's the one goal.

see anything except straight up. And that, yeah, that's right. I'm looking straight up in the air there. Seeing I can hear the murmured, muffled crowd. And they're all waiting for me. The whole damn golf course is waiting for me. See, I got to get out of that trap. They don't let you just pick up, oh, I give up. And they pick up a ball. You don't mess around. So I'm down in the trap. Well, I had observed, you know, in one of those brief instants when I could actually see the green, I had observed that the hole was about 400 feet on the other side of this gigantic green, which was roughly the size of Shea Stadium, you know. Yeah, and it was one of these real weird greens that was tilted up like this, you know, and it had all kinds of strange twists and turns to it. So Shepard's down deep in a trap, and I am being followed by Gene Sarazen. That means I better get going because, you know, they don't want to mess around. So I'm down in this hole there, and George Fazio, the pro, comes over, and he said, listen. I said, yes, Mr. Fazio. He said, call me George. I said, all right, George. He said, look. He says, you just hit that about 1 inch behind the ball. He said, turn your club in. And he said, give it all you got. And I will do that. And so he climbs back out of the trap, leaving me to my lonesome in the hole there, seeing this nothing but this sand all around me. You know, you begin to contemplate your navel when you're deep in a trap about on the fifth hole of a pro-am tournament, and everybody but God is following you in the next foursome, you know, and there you are holding up the whole damn mess. You know, you're in they're waiting for you, see? Cameras are going. So I says, 1 inch behind. Open, turn the club in, all right. Well, here it goes. So I dug in, and boom! Yeah, there's a great cloud of sand. I'm coughing. The ball is gone. It's a big hole where my feet were there, you know. The ball is gone. And I'm still down there climbing up out of the trap. It's gone somewhere. When all of a sudden I hear the crowd go, fantastic roar of the crowd. Shepard comes over the lip of the trap, see? And the crowd is cheering, throwing their hats in the air. Shepard is holed out from 70 yards out. The ball is going right in the hole. And I didn't say anything. I just walked over and plucked the ball out of the hole and, you know, tossed it up in the air a little bit. You know how Palmer does it, you know, and caught it on the way down. And I nodded a little to my caddy, and I walked off the green. I had seen plenty of this on TV. I knew exactly what you'd do, you know. The crowd cheered, and I could hear, who's that? Who the hell is that? For God's sakes, what a shot. Oh, my God, did you see that shot? Blasted out of the trap, holding out somebody yet? I didn't say anything. I just quietly walked through the crowd and got in my cart with my buddy Unitas, and we went on. That's all there was to it. You just got to play it the way it is, man. Just play it the way it is. That's all you got to do. Just play it the way it is. You mind if I sit here and play a little bit?

hold it there. That's it. That's it. Hold it there, friend. That's it. God, I tell you. Listen, we got a couple of spots here. First of all, we got one here. Let's see. It says, when someone says reference book, do you think of a dull, dry book that you keep around the house in case somebody asks you to look something up? What a description of a reference book. Well, anyway, the Book Find Club is offering just such a reference book. It's one that brings you pleasure and all kinds of groovy stuff in it for just $1 plus postage and handling. Atlantic Brief Lives, which is regularly $15. 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

0: two more books over a year's time. 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The people are on duty there. Yes, indeed, member of the Book Find Club. I belong to a lot of great clubs. I love to go to the meetings of the Diners Club. We sit around. It's great meetings. It's in an old abandoned Howard Johnson. They have the meetings of the Diners Club over in Jersey. Well, you know, once in a while, the great man himself comes and addresses us. Howie. The amazing flying bird that flies by flapping its wings. I'm still peddling those birds. Developed by G.D. Roembeek, a French inventor. And they're the worst kind. Inspired by the Leonardo da Vinci drawings of the ornithopter. It sounds really obscene. Oh, no, it's not a pornithopter. It's an ornithopter. There's a misprint here. I thought it was some great machine. Yes, sir. this one just flies. Although I imagine a pornithopter would, too. Yes, sir. I'm sorry. That's what happens when you play too much golf in the sun. But these are great birds, really. Some guy sent me a picture of his bird. He flew his bird over the top of a 747 at an airport. Yeah, and it shows it going right over the top of the 747. It says, ornithopter establishes new flying altitude record. I hope it wasn't containing a bomb. The flying bird is a happy combination of many wonderful concepts. And I think you'll enjoy your little bird there. 16-inch wingspan. You just wind them up. It comes with a special extra rubber band in case you break the first one, like all slobs generally do. And then you put in the second one, and you know it. Then you learn the lesson right away, huh? You wind it up and let her go. And it comes packed in a box with instructions and everything. In fact, they're even working on a life-size model now, so you can fly. Get your friends to wind it up, and you climb in a cockpit and take off, the wings flapping. It's only $398. New York State residents add tax, of course. You're in New York. You add tax to the taxes here in this state. And you can have your choice of a white dove or a yellow bird. And that's the beautiful one there. Send check or money order to Flying Birds. You know how to spell flying. Flying. You know how to spell flying. Flying Birds. Flying. F-L-I-N-G. Flying Birds. B-U-R-D-S. Birds. Department S. And it goes without saying that you know how to spell S. Post Office Box 199, Grand Central Station, New York, New York, 10017, and it is guaranteed to fly. Bump, ba-dum, bump. That's exciting. Well, here's what I decided to do, though, since, you know, I've come back from this big tournament. Somebody call up and say, what'd you shoot? Is that what they said? What, are they getting snotty out there again, huh? Back of my hand to you. Yes, sir. I really enjoyed that, though. I must admit it. That was fun. I really did. And, you know, spending the whole afternoon. You know, we about halfway around, see. You know, I finally about halfway around about the eighth hole or so, you know, ninth hole, something like that, tenth hole. I'm walking along the fairway there with Unitas, and I said, hey, I said, come on, what do you really do? He said, what do you mean? I said, well, what do you do? You're the guy who used to own them United cigar stores or what? Oh, he says, no, that's United cigar stores. I said, oh, cigar business. How's the cigar business? He said, I'm not in the cigar business. I said, what do you do? You got a Greek restaurant? What do you do? Yeah, they really put him down. See, all these people come running up. They keep asking for his autograph, see. And, finally, I started to say, well, you don't know who I am. And he says, who are you? I said, I'm Mickey Mantle. He says, really? He says, I thought he was playing back there with Bruce Devlin. I says, well, there's four Mickey Mantles. We're a syndicate now. I said, yeah, I own the concession for South Jersey. Hey, listen, I came back. There's a whole pile of wild-looking mail here. Just for tonight, I don't often do this. You want to hear the typical kind of mail I get? You really want to hear it? All right. Here. Now, I'm sitting here opening up all these letters, see? And I have five little gnomies that work with me, see? And they throw out all the obvious crud letters, you know, the stuff that... There's the thousands of them come in, and they go into another department. I don't have anything to do with that. We have a recycling department here, and it's a great big thing. Chews them all up and spits them out. Over there near Trenton somewhere they come up. I don't know where they come up. They just spit them over in that direction there. And but all the rest of the stuff comes in. You know, it's great stuff. Here's a typical letter. It says, "Dear Chef, how the hell are you?" All letters write is, you know, they're all friends. They all think, "Dear Chef, how the hell are you? It's been a long time since I wrote to you advising you that Ethelred the Unready is a misnomer." This guy, for 100 years, I've been getting letters from this guy about Ethelred the Ready or the Unready. Everybody's got a ding-dong out there that writes, you know, Shepherd. "It's been a long time since I wrote to you advising you that Ethelred the Unready is a misnomer. Now I come across the same error in an old Life magazine. I think you would do a vast public service and advise the people that it is Ethelred the ill-counseled. It is Ethelred the ill-advised. They've been bad-mouthing Ethelred the Ready, Unready now for over 250 years. This has got to stop." And he goes on to say, he says, "I am not ready to swear about this Ethelred business." He says, "But the memory of Ethelred should not be soiled. This is going too far. Ill-advised puts some, if not all, the blame for mistakes on the king's advisors, whereas Unready describes the king. It is actually Ethelred the Unadvised. It's not Ethelred the Unready. By the way, he was also a folk singer." Okay. That's one of that. There's a typical letter. "Dear Shepherd, your hometown is in the news." My hometown. Here's a clipping from my home. "Hammond, Indiana. Polly put up a good fight, but burglars still got more than $1,000 in belongings and cash from the Patrick O'Meara residence here in Hammond, Indiana." This is my hometown. "When police arrived, they found a trail of feathers leading to the door. Mrs. O'Meara said Polly, a 57-year-old parrot, usually was very talkative and friendly. Quote, with all the feathers around, he must have put up a good squabble. He fought him to the end," she said. Okay. That's the kind of stuff that comes to the mail. "Dear Shepherd, I'm working on a Boy Scout badge in the field of journalism. I would like to ask you a question and receive a reply by mail or by radio. Dear Shepherd, do you think if I work in journalism, would it work if I got into the field of book publishing? Please reply." I think you ought to send that out to McGraw-Hill. I can tell you all about that. They have some very good journalists working for them. Here's another one here. It says, "Dear Shepherd, I've been a shepherd cuckoo for a number of years until I reached the crisis of life. I was uprooted from my little New England town to spend my declining years in the Army at Fort Knox." The declining years. He says, "Damn it, there was no shepherd for miles. I thought I'd either die or throw myself under an M60A1E1. Next, I went to a military junior college so that I could obtain my commission. Again, there was no shepherd. People in Missouri just don't know the true bliss of life. Life was so bad, I finally got a friend of mine to take up me in took me up in a plane at night so I could catch WOR's wavelengths on the radio up in his plane every night in his Cessna. Today, I'm happy. I went out and I bought the declassified Gene Shepherd record album, and I played in the barracks over and over and over and over again. I am very popular." He's a sergeant. He didn't make his commission, did he? I see that. He's in Fort Leavenworth, Lexington, Missouri. All right. Fort Leavenworth, Kansas. Let's see. "Dear Shepherd, I'm writing to you for help with a strange problem." This is a typical... I'm not inventing these letters. You want to hear these letters? It's a great one. Listen to this. "Dear Shepherd, I am writing to you for help with a strange problem. I live with my brother. And the other day, while cleaning the attic, he came across an old toy rubber duck. The following day, he washed the dust and dirt off the duck and put it on his desk in the den for some type of camp decoration, I imagine, but it went a lot deeper than that. The next day, he showed up at breakfast with the duck, and later that evening, there it was at the supper table. This past week, he went to a party with the duck, and everyone there thought it was a gag, but I now know better. It has reached the point where he goes nowhere in the house, including the John, that his little rubber-beaked friend does not accompany him. P.S., I am doubly worried about this problem because he holds a top position in the NASA space program." All right. Well, we'll put that in their advisement. Yes, sir. All right, we'll send that on to our Pure Downs department. It says, Dear Mr. Shepard, about 2 weeks ago you announced on the air that you have a contest concerning a very mean equation. I believe when I heard this that my dream had come true. I have always been a fantastic sharp at math, and I had always wanted to win a contest, so I sat down and I started work. You have not yet announced who's won the contest. That is true. We have not yet announced, but it is now an advisement. We got to work all the equations to find out if you're faking it, kid. That ain't easy. We got 1,200 equations. Dear Mr. Shepard, when the late purple... Why do I get this stuff in the mail? Listen to this one. Dear Mr. Shepard, when the late Professor Alan Nevins of Columbia, the official biographer of Henry Ford, going over the private papers of the automobile manufacturer, came across letters written by John Dillinger, attesting to the, quote, getaway power of the Ford. As far as I know, Mr. Ford never used this testimonial to advertise the qualities of his automobile. Thank you. That's all we need. It's very nice. I'm glad to know that. John Dillinger, writing to the Ford Company. Dear Mr. Ford. Hey, Red, baby face, how do you spell Ford? It's a Ford, ain't it, with a T? A T, yeah, you burnt. Dear Mr. Ford, we have used your V8, and it has a good getaway. I have used it for making 5 different burglaries, and it has... You can use this in an ad if you want. See my agent. Here's one. Listen to this letter now. Now, I'm just reading here. I'm holding them up so you see I'm not inventing them. Dear Shep, having been in the slam for close to 7 years... I firmly believe that your show has saved me from crossing over that fine line that separates the sane and the insane. This is written from the slammer. You know what the slam is? Yes, sir, the big clink. It says, your show has helped me from crossing over the fine line that separates the sane and the insane. I was turned on to you about 5 years ago, and since then I have been a faithful listener, with the exception of several stints in isolation. While your stories are satiric and at times excruciatingly hilarious, they also contain large amounts of that most elusive of elements, truth. The one who values truth. Odd that statement may seem coming from me. You are one of the few persons I can listen to without fear of hearing a lot of patronizing bull. You are, to put it simply, so there's one story that touches on my line of business, which is one of my favorites. That is the time you were caught in a shootout between a cop and a bandit in Philly, I believe. Well, yes, sir. He goes on to talk about it. Sounds like something happened to him. Except that he was on the other end of the... That Magnum. 57 Magnum. Dear Mr. Shepard, about 2 weeks ago... Let's see. That Jew's harp, Shepard, and nose flute are really groovy. When I was a kid, we had not yet seen a Jew's harp. I had a real magical picture of what one was like. Nearly all Southerners pronounce it Jew's harp, and I thought it was a long-involved thing by Montaigne about the Jew's harp. Did you know that Montaigne wrote an essay on a Jew's harp? He did. That's all I wanted to know. It says, Dear Shep, this is from... Oh, here's a great one. Listen to this one. From the University of Chicago. Dear Shep, right now I'm listening to you on your radio show, tapes of which are broadcast daily on WHPK, the University of Chicago campus station. Yes, maybe you didn't know that my show's heard on around 40 or 50 college stations around the country. Well, this was the university. See, it's written on the University of Chicago stationery. It's a great letter. It says, you're talking about that weird sensation one feels when standing in a place where some famous event happened, or when some legendary figure used to walk around in the distant past. Man, I know exactly what you mean. My first year at the University of Chicago, I lived in Hitchcock Hall, the oldest dorm on campus. I found out that during the 1920s, a very famous University of Chicago student lived in my very room. Can you guess who it was? Says, do you remember the movie Compulsion? I lived in the room once occupied by Nathan Leopold, half of the famous team of Leopold and Loeb, murderers of little old Bobby Franks. Clarence Darrow defended my two fellow alumni, and they got off with life imprisonment in one of the most famous criminal cases in American judicial history. For a whole year, I did physics homework, wrote term papers, ate pizza, and drank cheap bourbon in the very room where Leopold read Nietzsche and found and formed his ideas on the omnipotence of superior intellect, right in this room. While I slept and where I slept every night for 9 months, Leopold and Loeb made the plans to prove their supremacy by murdering a person and getting away with it. You know the famous case. You heard the case. This guy lived in the very room. He said, he says, I lived in the same room once occupied by a famous murderer. Yes, Shep, I know exactly what you mean. Dum, da-dum, bum. Bum, ba-dum, bum, ba. Let's see, here's another one. Here's a lady went to a show. Here's one, dear Shepherd. This is from Deer Isle, Maine. Dear Shepherd, do you come in up here in Deer Isle, Maine? Sometimes you fade out. Sometimes you don't fade out. But I thought you might want to know what's happening up here in Maine. It says, the Bangor woman, obviously upset, phoned Brewer Police. That's a town in Maine, Brewer Police. Now, you listening, Lee? The Bangor woman, obviously upset, phoned Brewer Police to say that she'd been talking to a Brewer friend on a telephone. When the conversation ceased, and she heard gasping sounds at the other end of the line. Patrolman J. Anderson rushed to the home in question, and he knocked. Got no immediate response when he knocked. And then he looked inside through the curtains in the front door. He was able to confirm that the woman was indeed lying on the floor beside her telephone. Before attempting to break down the door, Anderson tried knocking again. And to his surprise, the victim rose and came to the door. She explained that her friend had been talking and talking and talking and talking and talking and talking and talking to her for more than 2 hours, and that she had simply fallen asleep. Dum, dum, dum, dum. That's what happens up in Maine. Here's a great-looking letter. Are you enjoying these letters? Listen to this one. Dear Gene, this is great. It's written in pencil on this blue-lined notebook paper, you know, the kind used to come in the tablets with the Indian on the front there, see? It says, Dear Gene, I am writing to you because I like you so much. I listen to your show every night. I am 8 years old and in the third grade. My teacher is Mrs. Gilligan. She is very nice. I'd like you to repeat the story. Hey, you spell it with two R's, kid. The story about the boarding house. I liked it very much. Gene, may I have your picture? Love, Margaret. Margaret. She's eight. She liked my story about the boarding house. Dear Shepherd, now figure this one out. Dear Shepherd, please air this recipe to your New York audience. Reality sandwich. Get out your pencil and paper, ladies. It's time now for a recipe here. Now, why did he send it to me? I don't know. Listen. Reality sandwich. 2 pieces of toast, preferably wheat. Margarine or butter to taste. Peanut butter, preferably chunky. Jam, hopefully grape. 2 easy-over-fried eggs. Now, here's what you do. Butter both pieces of toast, spread peanut butter on each piece, and then the jam. Without breaking the yolk of the 2 fried eggs, place both fried eggs on one side. It is important that the yolks are not broken until absolutely necessary, because they will flow out of the sandwich if you don't watch out. While eating the sandwich, hold the edges of the pieces of toast together firmly in order to seal in as much of the juice as is possible. It is suggested to eat the sandwich rapidly in order to obtain as much of the contents as is possible. Now, this is history of the reality sandwich. Although the reality sandwich has been a possibility for quite some years now, it was only discovered a few years ago by Greco, a student of the former Mount St. Paul College, while sitting in the cafeteria when he discovered a sandwich. However, it was only a thought at the time on his part. The first person to actualize the reality sandwich was a friend of his and mine named Ed, whose courage is on a higher plane than that of a commoner man. Says, we now have reality sandwiches every couple of days, and it is just great. Says, please try one of them, but wear a bib when you try it. It's good. Now, that's the kind of stuff I get. Now, you see why sometimes, dear Shepherd, you know, sometimes I come in, I have this funny look on my face. That's right. Dear Shepherd, I listen with great interest to your program of Friday night, that you as you expose to all of America the interesting and doubtless exciting news stories that never made the 6 o'clock news. It says, if you've ever wondered what type of news makes the front page of small suburban newspapers such as ours here in Westport, normally the front page features such pieces as Duck Makes Nest in Chimney. That's a front page news item in our town. Or Town Fire Truck Gets a Lube Job. The latter would most likely include a two-page spread of photographs of the event. After all, the people have a right to know. Says, here's a typical news story of our town of Westport that shows two guys standing next to a garbage truck. And in front of them is a dead bear. Yeah, it says, here's the item. Bear from nowhere. Albert Cusio, Sr., right, a Westport garbage man for over 20 years, said he has found some strange things in his truck from time to time, but nothing like this dead 250-pound black bear, which somebody dumped into his truck Wednesday night while it was parked near his home off East State Street. Police yesterday still did not know who had gotten rid of the dead bear, which had been dead for some time and was beginning to smell somewhat. State Game Warden Brian Johnson of Georgetown said it is perfectly legal to kill black bears. However, he does not know how this one got in the garbage truck. So we'd like to salute Westport out there, Philadelphia with its belly dancers, and the 8-year-old kid that wants to hear more about boarding houses. That must remind her of her home or something, I don't know. And the guy that's in the slam who likes the story about the shootout in Philadelphia because it's in his line of business. And he really is. That's on prison stationery, by the way. It's signed by the censor. Yes. Oh, yes, I see. Speaking of news that never gets on, it says Melbourne, Australia, dangerous sex offenders are being given injections of female hormone in Australia. Yes, sir, to reduce sex drive. That could cause other problems, though. You get too much of that, and the next thing you know. So, you know, it's just you pick it up as you go, you know. Six of one, half dozen the other, you know. Hope for the best. I just thought you liked it. Have you ever wondered why I've got a funny look in the eye when this stuff keeps coming in over the transom? Yeah, I've been pursued by the Rosicrucians now for over 2 months. Want to let me in on the secrets of the universe there, you know? You let it in there. Of course, I got another letter from that place with the 50 art poses. Yeah, it's beautiful. They also sent me a pillow. The lady sent me a pillow. It says Gene Shepherd, genuine art student on it. So, you know, everything. You figure it's all going to work out for the best, right? You think it's going to work out for the best, huh? If I work on my short irons, that's right. That'll work. Oh, yeah. Me and Johnny, huh? Oh, here's an ad from the Daily Record of Parsippany, New Jersey. An electric bed is for sale for $100. Don't ask me what the hell an electric bed is, but I have an idea. Pretty fantastic.
1: I'm Barry Farber. Gene Shepherd, across my broadcast microphone right now, is an American who has done uncommonly much to make America look better and brighter and more intellectual in the ears of other people who happen to be listening to Gene Shepherd. I take great pride in knowing Gene Shepherd. I meet people who say, gee, do you really know Gene Shepherd? I say, yes, I really do. And there is no groupie chasing any rock star who could possibly give me more pleasure than somebody intelligent, an ambassador perhaps, a captain of industry, a war hero, even astronauts who can't believe that I have achieved the distinction of actually knowing Gene Shepherd. Well, a lot of people know him from his broadcasts, from his books, from his appearances, and I know him at close range. I shared an office with him, and the one thing that interests people who love Gene Shepherd most when I tell them is this knocks him out every time. They say, what's he like off the air, thinking that when Gene comes on, he presses a button and he's Gene Shepherd, but when he's off, he's lachrymose and you know.
2: Walks around and does mean things.
1: Yeah, exactly. Sort of depressed, lugubrious. Gene Shepherd does not know when he's on the air and off the air. He is the same personality off as on. And I don't understand
2: where it's a terrible thing to say to me.
1: I don't understand who you are.
2: Thank you.
1: If I had a microphone, I'm glad you say thank you, because it means you understand the import of the remark. But I don't understand where you get the intensity. You sustain the intensity.
2: The intensity. That's a good question. Hard to say. I think that any good performer, and you're one too, Barry, by the way, I have to pass this back to you because I've known you a long time, and I've never known anybody who worked as much and got as constant kicks out of his work. I think people do things for many reasons, and I think a lot of people become a performer because the idea of being a performer and being famous and earning a good income fascinates them. Those people are ultimately not going to have the intensity. Other people do things because the thing itself is the only thing they're interested in. All the rest of it is a side issue. A great actor acts because he's intensely involved in acting. So he makes $500,000 a picture. But often he's not even interested in that. Would do it for nothing.
1: I remember when John F. Kennedy was killed, you and I worked for the same radio station. We shared the same office.
2: Yeah.
1: They had these stupid little divisions and partitions. I think they cost $1.98 per square kilometer for...
2: Yeah, you get them at F.W. Grant's and you plug them in the floor.
1: Yeah.
2: Yeah.
1: And I remember hearing that we were preempted.
2: Now they've got smaller offices. Go ahead.
1: I remember hearing that we were preempted. When John F. Kennedy was assassinated, we did not have to go on the air that Friday night. And I said, thank God I couldn't talk to my next of kin without breaking up, much less go on the air. And I remember you came into the office angry on November 22nd, 1963. You said, how do you like this? For the first time in ages, we have something to talk about, and they won't let us talk.
2: You know, well, that's often the case in broadcasting. I remember that very well that night. You know, I was playing a college that night, too. I was playing North Central College, North Jersey College, anyway, right across the river, and that was some night. But intensity, Barry, when you bring it up technically, I think intensity means involvement. If you're involved in your work, you have intensity. If you're involved in saying something, you want to do this, there is intensity. It's like... If you find that you're, it's like being a ball player. You've been an athlete. Now I played ball, and
1: you played real ball. You played baseball.
2: Yeah, well, I played ball. Well, of course, you were a wrestler, and you know that a wrestler, a competitive wrestler, that intensity and concentration, and motivation, involvement is all one. And the guy that lacks one of those elements is not going to win. He may have fantastic physical conditioning. But in baseball, it's the same way. A person with great involvement he may not win, but he's going to be awful tough to beat because he just never stops. Pete Rose of the Cincinnati Reds is an example of that. Rose, he doesn't have outstanding physical characteristics, but he's one of the most lethal ball players that have played in modern times. Then you see other people with great physical characteristics that don't have the involvement, and they're in and out performers. Richie Allen, when he's on, he's unbelievable. When he's not, he makes you look like he makes you feel like you should be playing in a Class D league, which he should be on those nights. But intensity is a constant thing. It's a difficult thing to explain, Barry. And I look forward every day to doing my show and to writing. When I write, I look forward to it. I don't dread it. I don't say to myself, oh, what a drag, I've got to do this again.
1: We have here on the broadcast table a document entitled That Great Inverted Bowl of Darkness by Gene Shepherd.
2: It's a teleplay which is going to be done on the public broadcasting system this year. It's a big series of American playwright productions that are funded by a big grant, It's a play, Barry. Do you want to read the first page?
1: Can we take the audience backstage?
2: Read the first page.
1: Television plays on
2: this
1: radio.
2: This is a television play.
1: Let's see who can propel better pictures, television or radio. A dark, rainy highway somewhere in the United States. In the distance, two bright headlights rush toward the camera. The sound of the car gets louder and louder. That great inverted bowl of darkness flashes across the screen. As the sleek sports car swishes past the camera with a roar. Cut to a picture of the driver as the windshield wipers strive vainly to keep the rain from obstructing.
2: You don't see the driver. I don't know why he says cut to the driver. That's a misprint.
1: No, it says cut to... I thought it said picture. It says POV. What does that mean?
2: Point of view.
1: Forgive me. Yeah, forgive me. As the driver. As the windshield wipers...
2: You're the driver, in other
1: words. Strive vainly to keep the rain from obstructing the view of the road ahead. Camera zooms into speedometer, which starts to climb towards 75 miles an hour. Camera from hood of the car zooms past the wipers.
2: It's night.
1: Yeah, to find the narrator peering out into the darkness. As a large truck roars past in the darkness, the car speeds up to a faster speed. Cut to point of view, looking out at the wet highway speeding past. All of a sudden, two lights appear, bearing down directly in front of the car. There's a tremendous squeal as the car swerves to miss the oncoming car. As the lights rush up to fill the screen, a large explosion wipes the screen to black. Silence. A large, soft explosion of red fills the screen and then fades to black. A faint light appears at the end of a long tunnel. The camera moves toward the light until it moves into a room that glows white from the ceiling and floor. Filling the room are rack after rack of film cans stored, stretching into infinity. The camera slowly moves past the film cans, all marked with Social Security numbers. In other words, he's in heaven.
2: And heaven is an infinite film library.
1: We will rejoin in heaven. First, WOR, New York. I'm Barry Farber. Gene Shepherd, I don't even want to spoil your train of thought. We were talking about your play being all of a sudden, before the credits have even finished flashing on the screen, in heaven, which is...
2: Well, you don't know whether it's heaven. You have to assume that because the narrator then comes in and says in a curious, desperate voice, you can read that narrator's line down there.
1: Where is St. Peter?
2: No, he doesn't shout. He says, what? Where's St. Peter?
1: Be a director. What? Where's St. Peter? I never had the idea it was dark. It's dark. No, couldn't be. It goes on forever and ever. Film cans.
2: See, it just goes for infinity. Millions of cans. Billions. Trillions.
1: It stretches out into eternity. I never expected this. I never thought... And then the camera dollies into a film can. With unexpected explosion of color, we get the MGM logo and then a short snippet of a biblical epic grade B movie. Someone is carrying large plastic slabs with the Ten Commandments. It quickly disappears and the camera continues its truck past the film cans. Narrator, look at that. Isn't that the late movie?
2: Well, I'm not going to do this play on the air because I'm going to wait for PBS to do it, but it's... I'm very, very excited about it because it's something that has been in the works for some time, and when they accepted it, it was quite an honor because there's other American playwrights that they're considering works of, people who, famed Broadway writers, and it's an interesting experience, and I can hardly wait to see it on the screen because it's an attempt to use the medium in a way that hasn't often been used, I think.
1: You know, there are stories of yours which are obviously composites and allegories and fantasies and recollections that you don't even say are true, but I believe them.
2: Oh, well, I hope everybody's supposed to... See, when you're reading a good novel, Barry, or watching a good play, it is requisite that the audience should not suspend belief, but thoroughly believe. In other words, you plunge into the world of that character or that play, and it is true. It is true.
1: All right. But my point was...
2: But if it's literally true, that's something else.
1: There's only one story you told. Forgive me. Let's just leave a moment of uncharacteristic silence on radio right here, because I want to write down a couple of words. Shep recruited as... aerodynamic expert. I'll get to that story a little bit later on. Anyhow, One story you tell is truth, which I can't
2: believe. Well, I've told many stories that are true.
1: I know, but there's one story that you tell as a truth, which I cannot believe.
2: Okay.
1: I want to get to that. We can get back to that great inverted bowl of darkness. I don't mind giving the audience a preview. You tell a story that's literally too good to be true. You worked in a steel mill in Indiana.
2: That's what this cover picture.
1: That's what reminded me. I can see your hard hat there. And you left the steel mill and went into radio. You grasshoppered from station to station across the country. You wound up at the major radio station in the major city of the United States. You broadcast happily ever after. You wrote best-selling stories, prize-winning stories, books. You made appearances and you became an international figure. You scuba dived south of Eilat from Israel to Jordan
2: to Egypt
1: without ever coming up for air. And I think you even ventured into Saudi Arabia, right?
2: We landed on the beach in Egypt. I don't want to go into that.
1: There's one story you tell is that once upon a time, you came back with a television crew 25 years after you had worked in that same steel mill.
2: That's right, as a teenager.
1: Yeah.
2: That's right.
1: 25 years later, and you saw, while you were there filming, a guy who knew you from 25 years.
2: Well, he came up to me. It was funny. Well, you know, when you go into the mill, there are certain safety, national safety regulations. I used to work in the open hearth when I was a kid. That's a world unto its own, and in the steel mill again, it's like being a submariner. If you've ever been in a submarine and worked in a submarine, you can't tell anybody else about it. It's a private experience. That's like the mill. And one day we were shooting in the open hearth, and we had our cameras all set up, and I was standing in the back there while the crew was setting up, and they were taking test shots into the ovens and stuff, and there was a lot of bright, brilliant flames going on. And of course, in the mill, you're issued fireproof coats by regulation. Everybody wears it. There's a long fireproof coat. It's kind of a jacket. It looks like denim, but it's fireproof. And you have a hard hat and the safety glasses. And all I'm just standing there, safety shoes on, which you have to wear by regulation. And I'm standing there watching them set up. And all of a sudden, a couple of other workers are walking around. Their guys are looking the whole scene over. You know, guys that are actually working the mill. And one of them comes up to me and says, hey, he said, what are you doing? And I says, it looks like they're setting up a TV show. He said, well, yeah, you're going to shoot a show here, huh? I says, yeah. And he takes a long look at me. He says, hey, when they put you on a day shift? And I says, well,
1: 25 years.
2: I says, well, I'm on the day shift. He says, what, you're at the tin mill once? And I says, yeah, I was at the tin mill. He says, you're on the days now. He says, when did you come on day shift? And I says, oh, you know, I says, I says, I just got shifted over from the number one swag yard, and I'm on days now. So I said, well, okay. He says, hey, he says, listen, he said, who's doing the television show? And I said, well, I don't know. I was playing along with it then at that point. I says, well, I don't know. I guess it's some educational channel or something. And he says, but they got some guy don't know nothing about the mill. He says, they guys come here, you know, they never know nothing about the mill. And at that point, the director turns and he says, come on over. So I went over, see, and I started to do the thing. I did the opening of the show. By the way, this television series is coming back on in July. And the first show will be the steel mill show. So I did this fantastic bit in front of the camera, you know, with the devil and the flames flying and talking about the mill. And I came off camera. And this guy's stunned. And I walked back over there, and he's looking at me. He says, "Sure, you done that on the camera?" And I said, "Yeah." So how'd he get a job like that? He says, "You work." I says, "Well, you know, some got it, some ain't." And I walked on. And as far as he knows, I'm still some mysterious guy that works in the steel mill, and at the same time, mysteriously, is doing a television show. But he remembered me from the mill.
1: Too good to be true.
2: As a matter of fact, Lee Brown is in the control room. Lee was the co-producer of that television show, and she was present when that happened. Mm-hmm. It's an absolute true story.
1: Bad you have witnesses.
2: Absolutely. And I was astounded, you know, because I certainly didn't remember him, but he remembered me from the mill. Of course, I was wearing my hard hat. Have you seen my hard hat back in the office?
1: Yeah.
2: Well, that's the one I had in the mill. They gave it back to me again. They keep them there, you know, and my name and everything on it. Guys, once you've been in the hold of a ship, you don't forget it.
1: Mm-hmm. Shep, Gene, you told a story one time about an explosion of ham radio. Do you remember that before World War II?
2: Right before World War II. Actually, it was right after World War II this has happened. You mean when my ham station got blown up by lightning?
1: No, when all the people of the world started cross-fertilizing.
2: Oh, well, that was... there were several things. I've told a lot of stories about ham radio. I don't know which one you're referring to at this point.
1: The one where everybody from the different countries involved started sniping at each other.
2: Oh, that was a fantastic scene. Well, I was just a listener then, see. I was a kid, and the ham radio, of course, is ham radio worldwide. And you know, this is a very little-known thing in history that I've never seen anybody write about it since. But worldwide, all of a sudden, one afternoon, the world amateurs, in those days the German hams were on and all the various hams around the world were still on. You could tell the advancing movement of the world's problems as country after country was going off the air. But one day, just out of the blue, it broke out on 20 meters. There was a giant international rhubarb where hams were hollering back and forth at each other all over the world. Then it quieted down and disappeared. Guys were hollering from various countries. It was a fantastic moment. And I remember that vividly. Is that the story you're talking about? Mm-hmm. But of course, it was much more complex when I told the story. I'm just giving you the outline here.
1: When you were telling stories, not for 45 minutes at a time, but for 5.5 hours at a time, all by yourself with no guest to feed off of and bounce off of and play with, did you ever just run out of things to report?
2: Nope, I have one slogan, Barry. If I ever run out of anything inside of me that is story material and fantasy material, I'll go in the insurance business. And I have not yet applied at Equitable.
1: All right, but when we reconvene, I want to tell the one story that reminds me what you just said triggers this story. It's one of the few stories where I had to park the car because I knew the other character involved. He's since passed away. You didn't even mention him then, but I called you the next day and said, Gene, which radio salesman was it? And you told me, and I got an additional laugh because that was almost too good to be true.
2: Well, you want me to tell that story briefly?
1: When we reconvene, I want you to tell it unbriefly. I want you to tell it totally.
2: Okay.
1: First, I'm Barry Farber, Gene Shepherd, my partner for this expedition. Gene, this was one of the stories that I'll remember most. The story of you being taken by a radio time salesman to meet a potential sponsor. You don't go on many expeditions like that. You are nobody's patsy, nobody's sycophant. You don't like to call on sponsors any more than De Gaulle liked to call on low-ranking British attachés in London during World War II.
2: Well, I just feel that a sponsor has his function and I have mine.
1: Right. Separation of church and
2: that's
1: state.
2: Right. Yeah. I agree with the New Yorker magazine in that respect. So, anyway, one day I had just come to New York and this great vast city is a heady brew when you've come from the outreaches and so I was fascinated. I'm walking around town. And I had a luncheon date, you see, with this elegant salesman, who
1: was elegant.
2: Oh, Barry. He looked he was a great guy, and he had silver hair, tremendous presence, and he looked a little bit like a UN ambassador,
1: and not from an emerging nation either, from one of the great ones,
2: from a nation that had emerged about 300 centuries ago and took charge. He'd been educated in an elegant English prep school, you know. Did you know that amount?
1: No.
2: Yes, he was, and he very elegant man. He looked like the kind of man that plays the banker in a Class A movie starring Richard Burton. And tremendous, had wavy silver hair and beautifully cut suits.
1: The kind of guy who made you feel like your necktie wasn't on right.
2: Yeah, and a very, very elegant man. And he had the ease of a man who is elegant and knows he is. And so on this day, I had a lunch date with him. So I was a little early. So I walked out on the street, and I'm walking around in the Times Square area. And as you know, the Times Square, there's millions of little porny joints and all kinds of strange places where they sell sneezing powder and Japanese 98-cent cameras that take mini pictures the size of matched heads and stuff like that. So I'm fascinated. I'm looking at all these places, and I'm drifting along 6th Avenue, this terrible neighborhood, and there's guys, you know, going in and out of doorways selling indescribable products. I stopped in front of this little shop where they were playing over and over again. They had this laugh record, which they were playing. I'm looking in the window there, and suddenly I'm aware of somebody standing next to me looking in the window. I'm looking at this collection of exploding cigars and stuff, and all of a sudden he said, don't we have a lunch date? And I looked, and it's the salesman, this elegant man. I'm embarrassed. And here I'm meeting this man, I hardly knew him. He was such a great star at this great radio station. And I'm meeting him, and here I am standing here looking at exploding cigars. And he said, come on, I want to do a little shopping in here anyway. I'm glad I ran into you, so we might as well go in right now and do it together. So we walked into the store. I couldn't believe he's going to do some shopping in this place where they sold sneezing powder. So he walked in, and apparently the guy knew him. He said, hello, how are you? And he said, has it come yet? And at that point, the guy reaches down under the counter. And whatever it was, they had ordered it by mail. And this is a real aficionado item. And he pulls it out, and it's the most unbelievable bath mat I ever saw in my life. I mean, it's, let's put it this way, you have seen well-endowed ladies in the centerfold of Playboy. Well, if you took their most prominent features, I mean, rich, magnificent, and pour them all together, 36 of them, row on row, in a foam rubber bath mat, in flesh, magnificent, true human color. It was just a tremendous thing. He pulled it out, and he said, here it is, and it's all ready. Well, the salesman, I was very impressed. He turns to me, and he says, what do you think of that? I said, well, it's impressive. It certainly is. I mean, step out of your bath onto that, and it's really something. So he pays for it. It was $5.98. I remember specifically what it cost. You know, when you're having a strange experience, your mind works like a shutter, like a Nikon camera. You see everything. So the guy rolls it up. He rolls it up into a long roll. It was about a yard across. It's a big thing. So he rolls it all up into a nice roll, and he takes this wrapping paper, which he rolls right around it, and tucks the ends in. It was a nice tube now. It looked like a tube of wallpaper or something. So at that point, we go out on the street, and we walk down the street. I'm not mentioning this at all at this point. I don't know what to say about it. So we walk down the street, and we get to this elegant French restaurant. You know, there's a certain kind of French restaurant in the big cities in America that has a green marquee that sticks out over the sidewalk, and that means money. Expensiveville. Any restaurant that begins with the word L.A., you know, is going to be really high-powered. And so we go into this restaurant, and it's rich and dark. The interior, you could smell. It's one of these elegant restaurants where people meet to consummate great deals and trysts in the afternoon. And there's a waiter named Luigi, the head waiter. So we walk in, and he checks this thing at the check. You know, there's a little check room there. And so he checks it. And he checks his hat. He wore this elegant Homburg. And I didn't have anything to check. So we walked in, and we met the sponsor, who was also another elegant man. And we sat for 15 minutes drinking martinis, and as we met, of course, at that point I was no martini drinker, and I still am not. I'm a once a week martini man. But martinis were flowing. I'll tell you, water never flowed like this. They were bringing them to us in 2-gallon jugs, you know, with ice floating, And Luigi kept saying, you would shoot. Refills the drink, and he'd pour a little more in there. And my friend is knocking down the martinis, and he's enjoying it, and the whole luncheon was getting sort of surreal. It's, everything's drifting around, and the sponsors saying, my God, I think it's a great idea. We'll get these banjo players, and you might, my wife loves banjos. And so it got very, very cozy for about an hour and a half, and finally the luncheon is over. It's now almost 3 o'clock. You know, these luncheons go a long time. And my friend is, he's, you know, this elegant salesman who I was very impressed by. At this point, he has gotten very effusive, and he doesn't even know I'm with him anymore. He's with his high-level friends, and we start drifting out, and we get to the hat check girl. And we stand there by the hat check girl, and he gets his hat, and with that he goes out on the street. It's out there on the street. The cars are going by, and the hat check girl says, "Oh, your friend, he has left his package." And all these men are behind me, these elegant men who are leaving with me. She hands me the package, and as she hands it, she says, "Here is your package." They think it's mine. She says, "Here is your package. Your package is here." And she gives it to me, and at that point, the wrapping paper comes off. This fantastic bath mat unrolls in this elegant restaurant, and here I am standing with a 5-foot-by-36-inch gigantic bath mat on, and I couldn't roll it up. As I rolled it up, it kept springing out, and these people are all looking at me. I get out on the street, and I've got the, finally I stuck it under my arm. I got the bath mat under my arm. Seen the most obscene looking thing you ever saw in your life. And I don't know what to say. These people are going, racking. One guy's with this elegant looking girl, and there I've got this thing. So I get out on the street, and my friend is out there hailing a cab, and he takes a look at me, and he says, "Where'd you get that then?" He doesn't even remember getting it. "Where the hell did you get that?" He jumps in a cab and takes off. There I was, outside of the most elegant restaurant in New York, with an obscene bath mat, and trying to skulk down the street and look like, you know, somehow this thing had just attached itself to me. I didn't have it. And that was one of the most, I must say, one of the most searing experiences, next only to the time that I went to an elegant restaurant to meet a sponsor and my pants began to dissolve. I don't know what happened. I had a pair of nylon pants, and there was something in the air, and my pants literally were dissolving on me.
1: Wait, this reminds me of another story you told on the air one time where you went to do a voiceover at a big advertising agency full of the kind of elegant advertising guy you were just talking about. And all I remember is you... I don't even remember much about that one, but I remember it being wildly hilarious. Do you remember? Does this ring a bell?
2: Well, I've done a couple of shows on that. I remember being in a voiceover.
1: Yeah.
2: And all the famous men, all the famous actors in New York were all sitting there, all of us, sitting in a line, and the director came out. And I'm very impressed, all these elegant actors, Broadway actors. You know, a lot of people don't know that Broadway actors and film actors are all doing commercials. Without any name credit, they do voices and things. There's a lot of money in that. And so I'm sitting with all these guys, and I don't know what the commercial's about to be. And with that, the director comes out, and he says, "Well, gentlemen," he said, "here's the script," and he hands us all this script. Each one of us got this script, and it opened with us making a barking sound. Barking like a dog. So he walked up the line, and all these elegant English actors and these men with 100 years and the old Vic, he says, "Now, let's each one of you, let's hear your bark." And I said, "I have barked right next to Rex Harrison."
1: You remind me of two stories.
2: What's that?
1: Two stories. Again, button pushing, because you tell two or three of these stories every night of your life. I am literally staggered that you have any tolerance for being asked to recollect, much less the ability to recollect. When we reconvened, two on the agenda. One, the time you were recruited as an aerodynamic engineer. and the other the time you walked out of a radio station with a famous national newscaster and said, gee whiz, the weather's kind of funny. And he said, well, of course, it's those men who live in the center of the earth, the hollowed out portion in the hole near the North Pole. you recollect, I've got a take on both, right? Okay, okay, we'll explore them when we reconvene. First, WOR, New York. I'm Barry Farber, in the company of Gene Shepard, the broadcaster I admire most in the United States of America. Gene Shepard is more than a broadcaster. He's a writer. He gives performances before live groups. He's a playwright. He's a philosopher. He's a novelist. Gene,
3: Barry, can I ask you a question before we go any further? I don't consider myself a broadcaster. I use the media for what I do. Sometimes I do it on stage and so on. But you are a broadcaster, and I'm just curious. When did you get the urge to be a broadcaster, to be in the media?
1: Funny, I was working for Tex McRae.

0: new superhighway to a different kind of human interest, right? And a different kind of
1: journalism. Well, it's much more real, too, and truthful.
0: Yeah. Well, the idea of just asking questions, of just ventilating your curiosity, it's the intellectual equivalent of free love.
1: With
0: nothing but attractive mates.
1: Mm-hmm. Well, in other words, your involvement with Tex McCrary started this whole thing.
0: Absolutely. Just getting him guests and watching him walk into a studio and talk, and sitting in the control room, being on the telephone, hearing the audience feedback and ask questions. Incidentally,
1: was he a fighter pilot?
0: Tex McCrary was attached to the Air Force. I don't think he was a fighter pilot. He was like public information for the Air Force.
1: Well, you know why I asked that? I was reading a very interesting history recently of the air war in the Pacific during World War II. And there was an account, specifically about fighter pilots primarily. And there was an account of an engagement of, I believe, the Major Richard Bong, who was a World War II top ace, had a wingman at one time, and there was a big involved battle that they had with a pair of aircraft. And his wingmate was Tex McCrary.
0: Really?
1: Yes.
0: I wouldn't be surprised.
1: And I was just curious whether or not he was a fighter pilot.
0: Well, you read a book called Giants in the Earth that affected you. Tex McCrary was one of the giants of the air. He led the first expedition of American correspondents into Hiroshima while it was still smoking a few days after, or a few hours after the first atomic bomb went off.
1: Well, he was a PRO then, PIO rather.
0: Yeah. Remember those cards during World War II that had silhouettes, playing cards that had silhouettes of planes, airplanes, their planes. The object was to learn whether an aircraft is theirs or ours.
1: Just they still do that.
0: From the silhouette.
1: Yeah.
0: McCrary invented that.
1: That's called the WEFT system.
0: Yeah.
1: Wings, elevator, fuselage, tail, WEFT.
0: Mm-hmm.
1: That's still done. That's, of course, aircraft recognition is very important to an Air Force performer.
0: Incidentally, let's take the audience backstage a little bit. There are very few people that you can look at in life and say you were right and I was wrong without feeling a pinch in the ego. You're one of the few people I can look to and say, by golly, I wish I had understood when you told me. I will not mention the name of the celebrity, but I'll tell it because there's no need to throw off on her.
1: Yeah.
0: But the story goes like this. I joined a radio station. It was over 12 years ago. You were already at that radio station. That radio station had a very alert sales department. They wanted to know what the new guy was going to do. You know?
1: Mm-hmm.
0: I did not, before I came to that radio station, interview many celebrities. I interviewed people who were engrossing but not impressive. There's a big difference between engrossing an audience and impressing an audience. Pick the top 10 celebrities. You could turn the dial and hear one of them and yell to your wife, "Hey, listen who's on!" And 15 seconds later, you'd both turn the dial with a nice little warm residual glow as to who you heard, but you didn't want to listen to any more. On the other hand, you could take people you've never heard of before talking about real important things, and even though you didn't know their names and their names didn't impress you, it was engrossing. Well, I was on the side of engrossment, not impressiveness.
1: Mm-hmm.
0: But the first week I joined the radio station that you worked at, to pander and please the sales staff, I lined up the biggest bone marrow liquefying celebrities I could find, you know?
1: Yeah.
0: And I remember you saying, "Why do you do it? That's not your show. Why do you bring on these big makers and shakers? You shouldn't." And I said, "Gee, for Christ, for the sales staff, I want to know that I'm okay, you know. Just for a week, I'll interview
1: you. And then I'll do my real show after that."
0: Precisely. Yeah. And you said, "No, that's precisely when you should have stepped forward in your real colors."
1: That's right. If they don't like you then, they'll never like you. And I think this is true of anybody in life. I think if you present what you consider the most far-out aspect of your personality right from the start, people are then going to be relieved when you become sane. And the real, you know, I mean it, and I'm glad that you...

0: you remember that lesson.
1: Do you remember?
0: Oh, of course I do. I've been preaching that lesson to many, many people who come in to any situation. They'll go to an audition, for example.
1: I wasn't abnegating my religion. I had nothing against interesting people merely because they were celebrities.
0: You know what?
1: But I was deliberately overshifting in favor of the big name just for a week to convince the sales staff that I was non-toxic.
0: And it's wrong. In fact, I'll never forget a late friend of mine, Frank Lesser, of Guys and Dolls fame and How to Succeed Without Trying. Remember that in business? Mm-hmm. A great guy. I really, really did love Frank Lesser. And one night, Lesser and I were sitting in a theater, and he was auditioning people. And this was for a new musical he was about to do. It was later a fantastic success. As a matter of fact, it was How to Succeed. So we're sitting in the darkened theater, seeing these people are coming up. And I was doing a lot of Broadway acting and performing in those days. And so I'm sitting with him, Frank. I'm just sitting next to him. We're talking, and we'd had lunch, and these kids were going up and seeing this stuff. See, and Frank says, "God," he turns to me, he says, "You know, every last one of these has come up here, and they've looked in the library for something they think Frank Lesser is going to like. They always try to cater to his ego by singing a Frank Lesser tune and all that." So he stopped one in the middle and says, "Now wait a minute." And the kid is up there singing something from Guys and Dolls. He says, "Hold on a minute now." The kid stopped. He says, "Come on down here." And the kid walked. And he's scared. He thinks either he's going to get thrown out of the theater or he's going to get the job. So he walks. And I said, "What, Mr. Lesser?" He says, "Look." He says, "I've heard that song 12,000 times." And he says, "I've heard it sung by the biggest names on Broadway. Why do you sing that?" He says, "Why did you bring something in I never heard before?" He says, "Look, come on back tomorrow and bring back what you like to sing." Hmm. And to me, this is a very important lesson, and I've always applied it in my work, really. And I'm glad you remember that lesson, Barry, because you have followed it.
1: And well, if I had it to do again, and if the five most thunderous big names in the world said, "Barry, you don't know me, but I know that you're starting a new challenge, and I'd like to join you in your first few days," I'd say thanks later on sometime.
0: I think first of all, I think most big names are thunderous bores. Not because they are a big name, but often because they're a big name. In fact, often a person who gets to be a great celebrity has answered questions so many times it's like rote.
1: Help me out here. I knew there were two stories I wanted to get from you before we parted company. One is about the newscaster who told you about the hollow space in the earth. That I remember. There was another one I posed at you the same time I posed that one. I forgot where it is momentarily.
0: Well, Lord, I'll tell you that story about that. You know, we'll be right back.
1: Yeah, precisely. Thank you. First, Gene, tell me that story, and I'm going to be paying close attention. I hope... back onto my recollection flashes the other story that I asked you about.
0: You're talking about the great newscaster.
1: Yeah.
0: You know, I think one of the things that our country has that sets it apart from a lot of others is we really believe there are experts. And we really do, and they're being interviewed constantly on everything from sex to interspatial travel. We really believe people know about these things. And I was no different. You know, I was a kid, and I had just gotten this job at a television. It was a television station, by the way, and they did this great network feed every night. This famous, world-famous newscaster did a feed, and he had this tremendous voice, and he spoke with unbelievable authority. He's no longer with us. He's passed into the great beyond, but he was a big name at the time. And he had the kind of delivery that the minute he came on and said, "Good evening, and now the news," you were getting the news. And it was coming from the fountainhead. And you had a feeling that when he said things, "And in Egypt tonight," he had invented Egypt. He was tremendous. He'd travel around and give these lectures on great international problems and stuff. And so I was assigned one night to do the television commercials on his show, and they were live commercials for this famous beer company. So I had auditioned and I was doing the commercials, and so he didn't deign even to talk to the announcers and people who worked on the show with him. He had a frock coat practically on his mind at all times, and he'd finish the broadcast, and you know, there'd be pictures of us on the screen. You should see the pictures of the guys sitting around the news desk, you know, and the ticker tapes are going. And he'd finish the broadcast, and he'd say, "Good." He'd say his final line was great. I'll use another name. He'd say, "And so goes the world tonight. This is H.V. Grubbage, signing off." Oh, boy.
1: I mean, it was not Kelton.
0: No, certainly it wasn't Kelton Bourne. But he had that Kelton Bourne-esque kind of delivery. It was certainly not Kelton Bourne. At that point, one night, both of us were in the elevator at the same time, which usually didn't happen because I had to come on usually afterwards and do the commercial when he would leave another commercial. But this night, we were both in the elevator, very impressed with the great man. And he said, "Would you care to have a drink?" And I said, "I'd be very pleased to, sir." And he said, "Well, let's go cross the street over to Jimmy's," which was the elegant hangout all these top newscasters hung out in. So we go out into the street. I was about to have a great educational experience, which had never, you know, never occurred to me I would have that night. Here's a man who was a world-renowned expert in everything. I mean, you couldn't believe this man. He had his feet on the ground, you know, buried in the ground with roots. We walk out in the street, and it was a curious kind of a cold, clammy day in mid-July. It was a very odd day. It felt like it was going to snow. It was some crazy thing like that. I said, "Gee, this is very interesting weather, very unusual weather for this time of year, don't you think?" I was making conversation. "Well, not really. Just, of course, you know why this is." I said, "No." "Well, are you friendly with the works of Professor H.G. Harvey Gordon?" I says, "Why?" "No, not really." "Well," he says, "I'd like to tell you that if you understood his works, you realize that the entire center of the earth is occupied and is inhabited by beings who at times can control the upper atmosphere through various uranium deposits which are in the heart of the earth. Of course, this is why the earth, if you understand, is that we know that the earth has got a heated core because of this uranium, and these beings are occasionally doing these things to the weather due to the fact that they resent the despoiling of the atmosphere, which we are doing." And I said,
2: "You mean there are people living under the ground?"
0: I said, "Of course." "So any man of intelligence understands the works of Professor H.G. Hartenstrahan." And I said, "Really? There's people living under the ground?" He said, "Yes. In fact, there is an elevator right here in this town that some of us have suspected that is in one of the major buildings here in town, that elevator can take you directly to these people." I said, "Well, gee, that's very interesting, sir." Some night the truth will come out. Someday it'll all come out, and the works of Professor H. G. Offenbottom will, of course, then be vindicated." And he went across the street and says, "Here's the man that means the great expert. Yeah. He believes that there are beings under the earth that are sending electricity into the clouds."
1: Yeah, he later wrote books about this kind of thing.
0: He certainly did.
1: Yeah. I remember my other
0: story. Very scary. You agree that isn't fiction. Yeah.
1: I know exactly what you mean, yeah. I remember my last story, and I just have time to weasel in under the wire here. Button pushing again. This is just one story from one of your radio shows. About the time where you got an assignment as an actor.
0: Yeah.
1: Where you had to memorize a highly technological script.
0: Oh, sure.
1: Do you know what I mean?
0: I certainly do. When I first came to town, of course, you understand that I was not a, I have to repeat again, Barry, I was not a broadcaster. I was trained at a Midwestern classical theater school, and I came to town as an actor. I was brought to town by Leonard Sillman, really, New Faces on Broadway, and I was doing all kinds of freelance acting. I did some plays on the 41st Street Theater. You remember I did Voice of the Turtle and a lot of things here in town. And my agent called me one day and he said, "Listen," he says, "I've got this fantastic job." He says, "Don't say a word about it. It's hush, hush." And I said, "What is it?" And he said, well, come on over to the office. He said, I got a script. So I go over there. I figure it's some kind of a play that they're working on. They don't want to get out. And I take the script, and I can't believe it. It's a lecture. It's a lecture on a specific type of jet engine, an aerodynamic concept of a jet engine, very complicated, complex thing. And I said, well, what's this? He says, well, he said, go on over to this office in Midtown. He said, they want to look at you, and they want you to read a few lines of it to see whether you can do it. So I said, fine. So I figured, again, still a play. I still didn't know. So I went to the Midtown office, and here I am all dressed up in my blue suit and my dark tie, and I go up to the 98th floor, wherever it was, and I get out, and I go to this room. And here in the room, instead of theatrical producers, is a group of very official-looking businessmen all sitting around. And they're waiting for me. One of them said, Mr. Shepard, would you care to read a page or two of the script? So I said, yes, I will read it. And so I opened it up, and the page opened up and says, well, gentlemen, we're here today, of course, to discuss the workings of the new model J47/19/Series B jet propulsion system. I'm an engineer that has just come in from the plant, as you all know. And Al has just introduced me, and howdy, Al. Here's all written in the script, see? And I will go on and give you this discussion of this thing, and afterwards we'll have a question and answer period, but I have to fly to Detroit, and Al will handle the questions. And they said, would you read that again? So I read it again. And he said, would you step out for a moment, and we'd like to talk it over. So sure enough, they call me back in, and one of them says, you've got the job. At that point, I performed, from that minute on, I read the script over and over, and I memorized every last word of it. And the day of the great performance came. Here was the meeting of this, the board meeting of all the high officials of this age, of this company. And I was introduced as the young engineer from the plant, who was the only one who could explain adequately.
2: The real one couldn't talk.
0: I don't know. I never met the real one. All I know was that for 1 hour I lectured to these men on this fantastic, with slides, with diagrams, with a pointer.
2: You were an actor.
0: Of course. And after it was all over, they said, there was a beautiful, beautiful presentation, Mr. Sons. I was an engineer from the plant. And at that point, Al took over, whoever he was an actual engineer, and he says, well, thank you very much, buddy, whatever my name was. Have a good flight back to Detroit. And I left, and I threw the script in the wastebasket on the way out. and as far as I know, I never heard another word from them. I got a check in the mail, and that was the end of it. And I just wonder how many actors are working, playing the parts of vice presidents and so on at various board presentations throughout the country today.
1: One story I want to get you on next time we get together, I'm going to make notes. You don't have to. I want you to talk about, and here, I'm going to keep the same piece of paper.
0: Okay.
1: You told me something not on the air, but off the air one time that I hope you will repeat on the air, the anatomy of the American telethon. Give me a few days of your time and we'll do that one.
0: You notice I never appear on them.
1: I think I know why, remembering what I know about
0: that.
1: Absolutely. Yeah. Mm-hmm. And there's just so many other things that I want to nail.
0: Barry, this time has gone so quickly, I can't believe it.
1: I know, we're all through. It's all over.
0: Don't say that, Barry. One never admits he's all through. I mean, let's put it this way. This segment is done. And all the other segments are on their way.
1: To be continued.
0: As life itself.
1: One question, which is almost an invasion of your privacy. If you'll notice, you're the one untouchable in radio. If I had a favorite cause or a favorite mission or a niece I wanted to help in her ballet or something, I would go to any other broadcaster in the world and say, look, meet her. Talk it over. If you can weasel her into your presentation, if it fits, go ahead.
0: Yeah.
1: Which is an elegant, sensitive way. Some people would just say, hey, give my friend a plug, you know.
0: Yeah.
1: With you, I would resist any attempt to put one word into your blackboard of suggestibility.
0: Why?
1: It just never occurred to me to come to you and say, hey, Gene, here's something I'm interested in. Here's a worthy cause. I just would consider it almost, I was taught never to touch a magnolia blossom. You know what happens if you touch a magnolia blossom?
0: No idea.
1: It turns brown.
0: So you were the magnolia blossom.
1: I never tried, but I know at least a magnolia blossom.
0: Really? Yes, that's fascinating.
1: It would just never occur to me to try to say, hey, Gene, mention this or do this or help this. It's a worthy cause.
0: Mm-hmm.
1: I don't care how worthy the cause is. There's no cause as worthy as leaving Shepherd untrammeled in his trajectory. Thank you very, very much for coming. And
0: thank you for having me, Barry. And it's been, you know, as always, great.
1: Long may you enrich the air.
0: And likewise.
1: And the books.
0: Thank
1: and the
0: you.
1: Stage. And with the great inverted bowl of
0: working on a great tap dance, too, Barry. Wait till I spring that on you.
1: If my boss is clever, and if he's listening, then the next time I go in and ask for a raise, he can flatten me with a ray gun by standing up, narrowing his eyes, looking at me and saying, don't you believe in fringe benefits? How dare you ask? You ask for a raise. Don't you consort with Gene Shepherd? I mean, doesn't that mean anything? At which point I would shrivel and say, gee, Chief, I think you have a good point.
0: That would be an incredible speech. Thank you, Barry.
1: Thank
0: been great.
1: You very much. Give me a big lift, and I wish we could go on forever, and I hope we will. WOR, New York.
3: Boar is...
4: 18 minutes of the following program has been inexplicably and very mysteriously replaced by a curious hum. We are sending it out to international experts and technicians to discover just who the hell is covering up here.

0: Christmas, Merry Christmas. La da ti da ta da ta da ti. Merry Christmas, Merry Christmas. La da ti ti. Speaking of Christmas trivia, I'll ask you a bit of Christmas trivia here. About three or four years ago, with great hoopla, it was announced that the Nixon children had given Richard Milhouse Nixon, the President of the United States, a much-publicized Christmas gift. What was it? Merry Christmas, Merry Christmas, Merry Christmas to you. Merry Christmas. No, it was not an alligator skin leather subpoena holder. It was not. Merry Christmas. That wasn't bad, was it, Joe? Merry Christmas. All right, come on, what was it? Come on, Faison, come. Oh, no, it was not a dog. That is a clue that just absolutely... Of course, it's true, you always say, no, it was not a dog. Merry Christmas, Merry Christmas. Listen, anybody who gives anybody else, unless it happens to be somebody very close to them in their family, anybody who gives anybody else an animal for Christmas is asking for any kind of roasting they can get in hell and probably will get. Merry Christmas, Merry Christmas. Get out of here. Do you know it is not a chair? This is something that has to do with the sporting life. No, it was not a hearing aid. No, it was not a hearing aid nor an earwax cleaner. No, what was it? Merry Christmas. Why do I remember this stuff and everybody else sits around like dumb clods? You know, you got cauliflower between the ears. Merry Christmas, Merry Christmas. Speaking of Merry Christmas, as part of our vast public service programming here, we, of course, keep you abreast as to various trends in Christmas gifties. And I receive all kinds of catalogs, and I walk around, I look in the windows, you know, to just see which way it's going, you know. The wind blows in many directions. George, it does. And it carries with it many omens. Yes, indeed. Some nights when the wind is blowing in from Secaucus, you begin to realize there's a big, vast, fermenting country out there, don't you? It's good for us here in studio land. It is. It's a never-never land of showbiz to be reminded from time to time that life is real, life is earnest, and it's a whole damn big compost heap out there. It sure is. I mean, you know, you get so used to the grandeur and the elegance of Sixth Avenue that you tend to forget that other people out there are scratching, man. I mean, when you're walking along Sixth Avenue and you're knee-deep in them cigar butts and all those beer cans. The other day I go past an OTB office. And for those of you who don't know what it is, and you're living out there in the boonies, OTB is the off-track betting office here. You see some great-looking people going in and out of them, you know. The other day, I go past the OTB office, and there is a man and a woman in violent, bitter argument. And she is crying, and he is standing there looking contrite. And I had this visions. A vision came right there before my head, you know, it was a vision. Do you remember the old song, "Oh, Father, dear Father, come home with me now. The bell in the steeple chimes eight." You remember that? Do you ever hear that song? It was a great song. It was a song about a kid, see, singing to his father or her father who was in the, you know, he's in this terrible saloon and he's drinking down this 3.2 beer and you know, just carousing like hell. And here it is, it's winter time, and mommy and the kids are back home starving. He no longer can afford to, you know, buy anything but beer now. To hell with the kids, see. And the song is this kid standing in the doorway, and this old sock, you know, drinking 3.2 beer and rousting around, you know, looking at ladies in red dresses. And the kid is singing, "Father, dear father, come home with me now. The clock in the steeple chimes eight." Well, that's, I can see that happening in the LTV. I could see, you know, a kid arriving at the OTB office over there on 7th Avenue, you know, "Father, dear father, come home with me now. They're off at the 7th in Rockingham, and you ain't gonna win." You know, and... Well, you could see just why I am not an institution in this city. It's certainly... But it would. I saw this lady, and she was crying, and a guy is standing there looking contrite, and I realize, of course, he's lost his entire welfare check over there. You know, here he is. He's blown the whole thing this afternoon on number 7 on the 4th, and it went down the drain. "Father, dear father, come home." Now, may I give you a suggestion here? As I said, this is part of our Christmas cheer. Part of our Christmas cheer public servicing here of... Yeah, that word servicing is different than service, isn't it? Especially if you know anything about farms. Better be careful using that word. "Oh, father, dear father..." Yeah, I could see Joe's a city guy. He didn't know what the hell I was talking about there. But this is, no, this part of our vast, very, very concerned public service department here. Among other things, we send you various joyful Christmas-type commercials. And, Joe, please, would you hit the joyful Christmas-type commercial button? Number one there. It's right on the list there. There you go.
1: Tonight, there instead
0: you
1: of the
0: you
1: usual
0: play that machine
1: before
0: good,
1: dinner,
0: Joe.
1: How about a DuVernay before dinner?
0: There it is. It's all

0: Tonight, before you fix the usual, before you settle down with the same old thing, have a Dubonnet.
1: What is the same old thing around here?
0: Dubonnet's the wine.
1: Yelling and hollering, throwing dishes.
0: Before dinner, just pour it over the rocks. Add a twist, soda if you like. That's Dubonnet before.
1: Dubonnet before.
0: Made to make what comes after that much better. Dubonnet Company, New York, New York.
1: Dubonnet. That's good stuff. A little spritz of Dubonnet over the rocks. Not bad, really. Some of the old roses there singing around them cheeks. You know, speaking of, that commercial is kind of nice. It says it makes everything that comes after seem better. And they don't tell you what it is, the after. It could be almost anything. You know, they imply meatloaf, red cabbage, little mashed potatoes. But on the other hand, it could be almost anything. I know a lot of people who every night before they have dinner, you have to have a certain elegance to call what that meal is dinner. That's one of the great separating points. I mean, if you call it supper, you're one of Archie Bunker's crowd. If you call it dinner, you're something else, la dîner. Then you're really something else. But on the other hand, if you say, hey, what's for supper? Well, you're a different type than George Plimpton. Very different. Of course, supper is a thing one has after the theater in the elegant world. You must know that. A little crisp roasted cheese, little slivers of toast. That's called supper, an elegant little rare bit, perhaps. But on the other hand, when that commercial comes after. Now, I know many people, and I think you've known them yourself, Joe. You have the look of a man who's looked at the underbelly of life. You haven't? Have you ignored it? Have you walked away from it? But you're aware that it exists. Well, being aware of it is enough sometimes, and it depends on... really, I just think that a lot of people, and I've known several in my time, who prefaced every meal, or let's say followed every meal, with a giant family fight. That's a family fight time. When do you have your fights around your house, Joe? I mean, are they set? You don't have them. I see. Just as smooth as silk. Glass, I see. Okay. Very nice. Your life is an untroubled, placid pool of peace and tranquility, right? Very good. How do you manage that? Novocaine? I see. That's a pretty good trick if you could pull it off. Speaking of magic, would you please hit the magic festival button, please?
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1: Yes, very good. Very good, he talks loud. The magic of life. Well, I don't want to discourage anybody here today, but let's put it this way. In spite of the fact that your life is one of great tranquility, peace, basic human understanding, compassion, et cetera, et cetera, et cetera, a lot of other people's ain't. And you just have to accept that. Now, it may be hearsay to you, but you'd be surprised. Some people, it's hard to believe. It really is. Some people say bad things to other people in that world out there. Isn't that shocking? Isn't it, Joe? For no other provocation than that they're there. Oh, no. Jerry doesn't know about this. This never happens in his life either. And I might say it never happens in my life, and nobody that I know. But I have heard rumors. I have heard rumors, yes. One day I was walking down, Morton Street, which is a small street in the village, a lot of apartments down there, and one of the apartments there was second story there, and the window was open, and I distinctly heard a guy say the following, "I've had enough of this!" Well, that's all I heard. Now, enough of what? I did not hear any answer. It didn't sound like he was referring to the second quarter of a jet ski, not the way he said it, because there was a crash and a tinkle of glass immediately following that. Now, whatever happened, I have no idea, and I'm not prepared to... By the way, speaking of the milk of human kindness, and since it does flow so deep and rich and heavy through your veins, we would like to suggest that you bleed off a little bit in the direction of the WOR Children's Christmas Fund. There's a suggestion for you. Just send whatever extra dough you got in your jeans there to Box 710, Times Square Station, New York, 10036, and that will be certainly helpful for the WOR Children's Christmas Fund. They'll send a couple of children to Greenland. Is everything all under control there? Have I made a station break yet? Jerry, have I? Haven't I? Well, it seems like it's about that time, isn't it? I just wondered. Yes, Just a minute. It's on the tip of my tongue. What the hell? What is this station that... No. Sometimes, if you ever had the sensation of your entire life going before your eyes, you know, they always say when you're drowning, your entire life proceeds to parade through your head, right? Which seems kind of interesting that it could do all that quick. But nevertheless, this is a... And from time to time, I find myself, what the... You say this is a station break time? This is W... Yes, it is the... Damn. Right on the tip of my tongue. Every station I work with started with a W. This is except KYW. I worked there once. I remember that one. Yeah, KYW. No, this is not KYW. I remember KYW had a green studio. This is not KYW, no. They had the dome-looking engineers. Yeah, it's very different. Yeah. Oh, they're not listening now. They don't stay up this late. No way. They fall asleep about 2, 3 in the afternoon. But this is a W... Oh, damn. It's on the tip of my tongue. I know the company that owns it. There's a sign in here. It's an RKO station. I know that. But, you know, they own six of them. Let's see. It's a... that's right. WOO is another station. That's out in Iowa. WOO... W-O-O, no, that's Fort Wayne. Fort Wayne, that's W-O-W, yes, Fort Wayne. Don't tell me now. I'll get it. W-O-A? That's close. It's in the same alphabet. D. No, it doesn't sound right either. W-O-W-L. No, W-O-L. That's another station. I remember what W-O-L is. W-O-L, W-O... I could just taste it. It was coming up, but it's gone. An RKO general station in New York. That's right. We are in New York. By God, I know that. Yes. New York was New York when we came in. Yes. It may have changed. You never know. This is a changing world. I'll walk out there tonight and you're in who knows where, Zambezi. This is W-O... If I say it real fast, they got a technique, you know. People say, they come up and they say, give me the capital of North Dakota. And if you just bark out the first thing you think of, you're probably 9 times out of 10 wrong, right? But at least you will have said something, and if you say it quick enough, the guy that hears you thinks you're right. He thinks he's wrong. If you say it quick enough, loud enough, with enough surety. All right. This is
4: WOR New York.
1: I know damn well it ain't, though. Is it? Is it? It really is? Oh, yeah. Oh, of course. What's the matter with me? This is WOR New York. I knew it was there all the time. But we tonight would like to salute, as part of our vast public service pre-Christmas straws in the wind shopping list. In one of my favorite shopping list catalogs, I have received the following suggestion. Now, it does not apply to me here because I'm not the family kid type, but many of you probably have kids. And this is a suggestion for a really creative gift, which says a great deal about our civilization, our time, and the American way of life, too. If you can combine all those things, you've got a really great gift. You agree? I mean, you give somebody a pair of bedroom slippers that look like rabbits with the rabbit ears. You ever gotten one of those? I'll never forget one of the most embarrassing Christmas gifts I ever got in my life. I was about 10, you know. When you're 10, you're beginning to feel like you're getting there, you know. You're sneaking around back at a garage, out back at a gym, at school, and telling dirty jokes once in a while. I'd like to ask a rhetorical question to all of you out there. Not all of you. I'm talking about them metaphorically within the mind, the all of you. Do you recall the first time that you attempted to tell a joke of questionable character? Shady overtones? Or are you one of those people who are now 46 and have never told them, and you don't even know what those words are that they write all over the subway? That's you, of course. Right. George, you live an interesting life, Joe, I'll tell you. Well, no, let's put it this way. You live an incredibly dull life. Now we hit it right on the belly button, right? But it's all right. That's all right. I'm not going to hold it against you. What the hell? Every man to his own dullness, I say. But nevertheless, we would like to suggest this for those of you who are out looking for a Christmas gifty of outstanding creativity and symbolic logic and meaning. And it comes in a Christmas catalog. I'm not making an effort. It's a wonderful Christmas gift. It's a gift the kids remember. The kids' own roll of fake, phony, photo dough. It says, what fun for the kids. A $250 bankroll with their very own picture and name on each authentic-looking $10 bill. Send us a 3.5 by 3.5 or smaller black and white or color snapshot. We will print it on and any name that wants to go on in old ancient English script on 25 $10 bills. It makes a nice snappy roll, and the kid will never forget this as a great Christmas gift. Now, that combines everything, doesn't it? You realize what a sentimental gift that is. First of all, America is the land of the rampant ego. Everybody in America believes the world revolves right around his little old belly button. Isn't this true? The world consists of a number of spokes radiating from the center axle of the vast wheel of the solar system, which, strangely enough, is you. Out of all the millions of people, isn't it amazing that you were born the center of the universe? But by God, it's true. It's kind of great. You're pleased with that, aren't you? All right. It is the day of the overweening ego. So what better than right away there? Your kid's got his picture printed on what is more important in today's world than a good, crisp, crinkly $10 bill. and it's authentic looking. And I thought to myself, gee, that's a great symbolic gift for a kid. And it captures so much of the spirit of contemporary Christmas. The crackle of money. Brand new $10. You notice it isn't a $1 bill. You know, a kid get his name on a roll of $1 bills, he's liable to gripe like hell. You know, what the hell is this? But it's a 10. That's a nice in-between bill. A 20 would be a little gilding the lily, if I may say so, wouldn't it? But the kid flashes a roll of 10s, and that's not going to be unusual for any kid in, you know, your average affluent neighborhood. Flash a roll of 10s. And if he can flash a roll of 10s with his picture on it, and even pass one, well, you've really made it Christmas the kid won't forget, especially when he's down there, you know, he gets 7 to 22, and he's sitting down there. He'll never forget you.
4: And he will have started on a whole new career. But, you know, speaking of phony money, I... Did you ever get a phony... Anybody ever pass a phony bill in your that you got? I had one time. I'll never forget it. Terrible, embarrassing moment. I'll tell you what happened to me. It was in Chicago, you know. I come into this place. I go into this... it was actually a cigar store, like, you know. I go into a cigar store. Say, I'm going to buy a magazine or something. I was just standing around and buy some Lifesavers or something. So I go into this store, see? And there's a lot of people in there. And I take the Lifesavers or whatever it was, and I go over to the counter. And a lot of, you know, they got one of these little rubber things on the counter with the little fingers that stick up where they throw the quarters. You know those things? So I'm standing there, and I'm waiting my turn, and there's a lady ahead of me and a couple of guys behind me. And so I said, oh, I'll have the grape raspberry Lifesavers here, please. And I hand him this $10 bill. And, you know, I had it. It was my money. I just give him this $10. And the guy says, okay. And he turns around. He's got a cash register. Wait. He says, what are you trying to do here? What is this, Mac? He says, what are you giving me here, buddy? I said, what do you mean? Stop. He says, get out of here. Hey, Manny. And Manny comes out from behind, you know, somebody friendly. Manny says, what's the matter, Stan? He says, look at this, man. Look at the guy trying to pass me. I said, what? It's $10. He says, hey, buddy. Phony $10 bill. What you got here? Well, that was lucky. I was in a very bad neighborhood. I was in the kind of neighborhood that if they call the cops, they'd be in trouble. So, you know, and I take a look at this. You should have seen the $10 bill I had. I never looked at it. It looked like it was printed on Charmin John paper. It was the worst looking $10. It was the kind of $10 bill, you know, that a kid would make out of a rubber stamp, you know. There it was. It said $10. And somebody had passed that to me. I had, you know. And I said, I said, what? I never made this. I said, what the hell is this? And he says, sorry, buddy. He says, you ain't going to pass that phony baloney. For God's sakes, look, it's blank on the back even. So what the hell is this? He says, come on, give me some money. You want to buy the Lifesavers? You pay for the Lifesavers. I says, oh, well, of course. And everybody, of course, is in the place is looking at me with a bad look like, you know, here's a counterfeiter. And I barely escaped. I gave him the dime which I had, and I went out on the street, and people were looking at me, and I walked down the street sort of sideways, and, you know, I was really embarrassed. You know, that's a terrible thing. I'm serious. I tried to pass a phony $10 bill, and I didn't know it was phony. I never looked at it. You know, I took it out of my wallet, and when I looked at that phony $10 bill, it was unbelievable that I had ever accepted it. It was embarrassing. I'm serious. It looked like it was printed on, you know, squeezable Charmin. It was very cheap-looking, soft, spongy paper, and it was really cheesy-looking. And it kind of depressed me. I thought, you know, boy, there's a mark born every minute. And guess whose name's on it? Me. you know, everybody tends to think he's pretty smart. You know, you tend to think, boy, you're never going to get taken by a flim-flam game. Oh, no way. And then I thought to myself, well, where the hell did I get that? See, where did that 10 come from? See? And I tried to think of where I had gotten some kind of change. And then it hit me that about 3 or 4 days before that, I had gone into a gas station, and I had gotten some gas, and I gave the guy a 20. And there I am, sitting in the gas station, of course, and they're filling up the gas, and it hit me. Sure, I know what was the matter. It was a guy behind me, and immediately, you know, he starts to honk, he's getting, hey, what are you doing? Come on. They're crying out loud. What are you going to take all day up there? Come on, Mac. And, of course, they're running around. And the guy came out of the little Shell station or whatever it was. It was, well, you know, just a gas station. I don't remember what kind it was. He comes running out. He says, okay, here's your change, sir. And he hands it into the window there. You know, I grab the change, and guys are honking. So I stick it in my coat, and I drive away. I had been taken by somebody who printed his own $10 bills on John paper in a basement with a rubber stamp. And then I tried to pass it. Well, ever since that time, I felt a little guilty. Every time, when you give somebody a $20 bill or something to change your review, oh, God, I hope he doesn't look at it real close. Wow. You whistle and you look around.
1: You expect to see the guy in the black suit with a gun on the side coming. All right, buddy, let's go, let's go. Come on, the wagon's outside. We're ready for you. But I you know, when I read about this great gift, you can get the kid's picture on it. Most people couldn't tell you what the picture is on a $10 bill. Can you tell me what's on a $10 bill, what the picture of the guy is? Can you tell me? Who's on a $10 bill, either of you? Who? Jefferson. All right, we'll accept that. I'm not going to argue with you. You say Jefferson. John Paul Jefferson? There was no such character. Are you speaking of John Paul Jefferson? You mean the one that said, never give up the ship? I see. Yeah, well, all right, who's on a 20 then? Uh-huh, now we're getting pretty rarefied for you, since I know where you work. All right, okay. Now, you see, you could almost have... Now, this is the season, by the way, that all stores dread, because this is the season when most phony bills are passed in the Christmas season. Yeah, so watch out. Watch out. Do you know that one time I got change, I'm talking about money change. I got change, and I walked around with this in my pocket for a couple of days, and I'm in a cab. This happened here in New York, and I'm in a cab, and I reached down in to get my change out. See, I'm going to give the guy a tip. See, so I got the tip, and I take this, you know, I got a quarter, and I got a dime, so I hand the guy the tip, see? And he turns around and says, hey, what are you, you're trying to be funny, buddy? He says, I don't care, you know, for a tip. If you don't want to give me a tip, don't give me no tip, right? I said, what do you mean, fella? I says, isn't 35 cents a good enough tip? After all, it was only a three-block ride, you know. In New York, you have to tip guys for, you know, just standing around a corner, see? So I said, you know, what are you trying? He says, all right. He says, here, Mac. He says, if you don't want to give me a tip, don't give me no tip. I said, well, 35 cents is not enough for tip. He's 35 cents in my ear. He says, what do you give me here? You trying to pull a fast one? He hands me back the... What do you think my quarter was? You know, it was a little aluminum thing that said, good free for one ride. Had a little aluminum star on it, and it said, free, good for one ride. Now, don't tell me where I got that. I don't know where I got that. I don't hang around merry-go-rounds where they get free rides. Somebody gave me that for a quarter when I went in someplace to get change. So I tried to pass it off. I didn't know it was there. Perfectly innocent. Have you noticed that all of us tonight that who are here are absolutely innocent people? That's a fantastic, another coincidence. Really amazing. But everybody that listens and everybody that you, Joe, Jerry, all of us, me, we're all very innocent. We never do anything wrong. It's the other guys. Boy, if we can only get rid of those other guys, just think how beautiful the world would be. It would just be beautiful. There'd never any chicanery, never any hanky-panky, none of this kind of stuff, right? Well, you know, I saw this roll of bills in my mind, and I immediately thought to myself, boy, can you imagine what would happen if 2,000 years from now, give me a little classical music, this archaeologist is digging in the New Jersey littoral. That's classical, yes. See, this is timeless classical. If you can bring a hazy, kind of a bluish haze into your mind, we are now looking at the future. It is 2,000 years from now. Yes, we see the solitary figure of a toiling archaeologist who is digging in the rocky shards of what is known as the New Jersey littoral. He is digging just west of what we would call today the Route 46 interchange. It's out near Summerfield there. He's digging away. He's a little bit north of Route 22, what we call Route 22. They have, of course, their own esoteric word for it, which means ancient way of ancient peoples. And he's digging amid the shards, the busted and rusted hubcaps of our time, the broken Coke bottles of our existence. And suddenly he stops in his tracks and stands up,
4: There, Professor Ossenschlager, will you come over here, please?
1: And Professor Ossenschlager comes rushing over, a man with a heavy Van Dyke beard.
4: He says, what is that, the Hemel? What is? He says, my God, look what I have discovered.
1: With a kid named Clarence L. Gutstop on it. And for the next 10 years, archaeologists the world over try to figure out who this mysterious symbolic figure is, printed on the money of the time. Little Clarence. Little Clarence, whose most exquisite joys were spent in the Great Eastern on Route 22, in the toy department. Little Clarence, who went on to marry a girl named Ethel from Secaucus, had 3 kids, got a job at the DuPont plant, and quietly expired at the age of 62 after having tried to polish his car too bristly one morning, and his old ticker got him. But now he's immortal. It's known as the Clarence L. Gutstop People. He gave his name to an entire civilization that grew and flourished and declined on the banks of the Raritan, known as the early Raritan Coke bottle civilization. You don't see yourself as part of a timeless procession of history? Well, you damn well better. That's the way history sees you. A timeless procession of endless human beings stretching all the way back to that primal man with webbed feet, to that creature in the very far distant future, in the roar of a tremendous violent atmosphere, which will finally disappear in a cloud of cosmic dust. Man lived, man existed, and man died in the brief twinkling of a cosmic eyelash, a moment, a tick of the clock of the eternal cosmic solar time.

Yes, for one brief eyelash flick of the enigmatic god of history, man did exist for a brief period on this spinning globe, this bit of dust in the unfathomable solar system beyond solar systems. And Charlie Leroy Gutstop of West Plainfield gave his name to a whole civilization because one Christmas his father bought him a roll of phony $10 bills and had his picture imprinted right there next to the Big Ten. You never know what they're going to find, future generations, what's going to be left. Do you know that for centuries, you've heard of the Rosetta Stone? You've heard of the Rosetta Stone? Well, I shall tell you of the Rosetta Stone. It is one of the great keys to the ancient world, a bridge between the ancient and the modern world. What is said on the Rosetta Stone? It's in effect a laundry list. It is. So God knows what early Rosetta chopped it out. You know, three togas, four bushkas, seven burskins, and please, no starch in the dohi, please. And it existed age after age in the great sands of the dunes of eternity, finally to be discovered. Who knows? Maybe your credit card, your poor little sad credit card that you keep getting those dunning bills every month about. Maybe the only thing left of our whole damn civilization. And our civilization, just let it go into the next one, Joe. Our civilization will give its, will have and take its name from your name. Yes. Could very well be. The Gooberman people. Why Gooberman? Why Gooberman? Well, Saul Gooberman. One afternoon, he lost his credit card. And it nestled age after age amid the trees and the drifting leaves of the Bear Mountain State Park. Unfound, unseen. And it sank deeper and deeper into the loam. Ages later, when none of us exist, when the whole civilization that we know has disappeared, someone from another alien culture digs up the credit card, and it's the only thing found that has an actual name on it. Saul Leo Gooberman. And so, it became known that the Gooberman people lived in this neighborhood. Who knows? Don't be so didactic. Well, you don't know what didactic means. Well, don't be such a damn bullheaded lout. You do know what that means. By the way, have you ever caught a bullheaded lout in the spring? That's when they're at their best. Good eating. Later on, they get a little muddy because they're bottom feeders, the bullheaded lout. They feed in the bottom, and of course, during the spawning season, their flesh gets a little gooey, but it's in the spring. When the blush of youth and the rush of spring is upon them, that the bullheaded lout at his best. Little breadcrumbs.

0: apparent status. 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But the cosmic winds blow in great swirling arcs throughout that vast, dark, envelopable, and then suddenly, once again, another comet goes whistling through. Some can be predicted. Others can't. Who knows but what Ming the Merciless is on his way with planet Mongo. And only Flash Gordon, only Flash Gordon stands between us and disaster.
1: You can see it in the sky! It's coming closer! We have 24 hours to live! It's blinding! Help!
2: What do you mean, Clara? You can see it over there. Look at it. 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

0: Bring it up, Joe. That sounds great. 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Not a bad image, is it?
1: Hey, look! No hands!
0: Hold it there. Oh, wow. Boy. I don't know what's happening. Maybe it's the proximity of greatness. I don't know what's happening. Don't you feel a little... Do you sense it? I mean, you know, that damn comet almost got it. That was a near thing. Whew. And being the Merciless is going to get you on the next run, next time around. Dr. Hewer. What was the what? Yeah. I remember who Dale Arden was. Indeed, I remember one time standing back at the gym at the Warren G. Harding School, and somebody had a little blue book that featured the athletic activities of Flash Gordon. You see, within every grove of drifting, floating, grasping ideas, there lies the kernel of evil. The kernel of evil. Is he just an honorary colonel? Or is he a colonel of the regular army of evil?

just received a memo from the front office here. It's in blue paper. It says, hang on, everything will work out all right. What the hell are they trying to say?

0: when we know that we have really lost up, well, the only thing we can do is to reach out and belt somebody else in the eye who generally is littler in one way or another, who has loused up even worse than we have. You know, this is just the way human nature works. And so Dirks, who had seen himself as, say, Leonard Bernstein early in his career, then he decided what he was going to do was to, he was going to compromise after he figured he couldn't make Bernstein. He was going to become William Cappell. And then he says, well, I can't make Cappell. Maybe I better settle for Van Cliburn. Well, he wound up with the Hammond High Band. Well, you know, I was telling you. So it would only come out at rare intervals, this terrible sense of defeat. And so here I am marching around. The band is playing Semper Fidelis. I'm playing On the Mall. 40,000 people are cheering this lone tuba player who is marching all by himself in a high wind, trying to catch up. And it seemed like an eternity until finally they decided to play football again and get away with my misery. And they marched me off, and Dirks was smoldering. He was really teed off. And Dirks came up through the band. We're sitting in the band section, you know, in the, how they sit in the stands. And I'm trying to pretend that I'm hiding behind my horn. And I'm trying to pretend also that the reason I got out of step and everything was that the wind caught me. See, I got caught in a terrible crosswind there with the sousaphone. And so I'm sitting there, and all of a sudden, Dirks banged me on the shoulder from behind. He says, I want you to come into the band room right after this game. I don't want you to go home and get in bus. I want you to come to the band room right away. Oh, boy. So I started to sweat. Well, the rest of the football game, of course, is a total blur in my mind. All I know is that after we're coming down, you know, and I'm watching, marching across the field, they're turning the lights out, in through the high school and through the long, dark hall, still wearing my sousaphone, walking along through endless miles of lockers, you know, and you can smell old ham sandwiches and old peanut butter and jelly sandwiches and tennis shoes and old burnt hopes and old teachers and everything else. And I'm walking, yeah, you can smell it all, seeing the lights are dark, and once in a while you see a janitor putting oil on the floor, and I'm walking down this long, long mile until finally I get down to the band room, and there's Dirk sitting there at his desk. He says, Shepard, I want you to know what you did tonight. Do you realize tonight, Shepard, you made me the laughing stock of all of Hammond? How do you think I felt tonight? Do you know that 40,000 people saw you tonight and they did not blame you, they blamed me? Well, you're not going to get away with it tonight. And I'm just standing there shaking. I felt rotten. I was brown, blue, green, yellow. I felt, yeah, oh, another thing I must point out about a sousaphone player smells bad. I don't know whether you know that a sousaphone player makes you smell like old tarnished tin cans. Yes, it does, and it grinds itself into your hands. It does, and it up against your cheek. That's right, it's your left cheek where the horn just sort of leans down, comes up over your cheek and leans up there. Your cheek smells. You know, I was 25 years old before I stopped smelling like old belt buckles. It's a fact. Old brass belt buckles. Girls used to ask me, what is that shaving lotion you use? It's very strange. Well, it was my old horn. Well, I'm standing there smelling the horn, and the horn is just sort of gassing away there. Do you know that for 20 minutes after a concert, if you come into a dark band room, you can hear the sousaphone still breathing? It's a funny thing about them. Yeah, they get up ahead of steam, seriously. And a sousaphone will just lay there and gasp for hours after you're through. Yeah, you can smell it. And they sort of gas away there in the dark. And I'm standing there with my old gasping sousaphone there, and Dirks looks up at me, and he says, you're not going to get away with it this time. He says, tomorrow morning, after the first period, I want you to talk to Miss Spencer. Miss Spencer, by the way, was at that point my homeroom advisor. I want you to tell Miss Spencer that you're going to come here immediately, after the first class, after the first period, you've got to report to me. And I'm going to give you a note to tell you that. And he gave me a note, says, give this to Spencer. Well, the next day, I gave her the note, and I showed up at his place, and this is exactly what he did to me. I'll never forget it. I will never, ever forget it. Dirks gave me a pail of water. He gave me a brush. He gave me about 3 cakes of a big brown soap, the kind of soap that they use to wash floors and stuff with. And he says, I want you to get out now. He says, starting now, I have talked to Mr. Spohn, the principal, and I'm going to teach you about goofing off. You get 3 credit hours for this course, and that means that also includes practice. You goofed off the other day, and the guy over at the Red Rooster told me you goofed off. He said you were sitting in there drinking Cokes and malts, knocking down cheeseburgers when we were out rehearsing. and you made a fool out of everybody, including yourself, and especially the sousaphone section. They're all embarrassed. Ernest Dunker cried for 20 minutes this morning. Dunker, by the way, was the first sousaphone player. And so, anyway, he says, you're going to get out, you're going to wash the walls right in the main hall, and you're going to continue to wash the walls all day long until the eighth period today. Well, I said, do you know how it is to be humiliated before all the rest of the kids? Well, not only had I met him, a fantastic louse-up at the football game, which was embarrassing enough, I spent the next 4, 6, or 8 hours, I don't know how, I just seemed like 400 weeks, out there with this scrub brush, brushing, washing the walls of the building inside, you know, with all the kids running up and down the hall, and there I'd be, you know, what's Shepard doing with the walls? What is this? Of course, before nightfall, 3,000 kids knew of what had happened. And I kept washing. Well, now, this is not necessarily a cruel and inhuman punishment. Now, I want to point out that punishments such as we know often hound us throughout all our lives. In short, I believe that there is a cyclic problem that deals with man. And it wasn't more than 5 years later, I am in the Army. This is up your alley, Al. I am in the Army, and I'm playing, you know, the Army, I don't know whether there's ever been a book written about Army life. There's been a lot of books written about war. There's been plenty of books written about the symbolism of man in arms and so on, but very few books ever written actually about Army life. Army life, you know, is like, say, how many books are ever written about the theater life? A lot of books are written about the theater. That's different. Very interesting difference. And so Army life is not what you think it is if you've gotten it by books. Army life is a long kind of a... It just flows endlessly around you. And after a certain length of time, the Army assumes its own reality. And things which happen in the Army, it's like being in college. You know secretly that college isn't real life, you know. And you also know secretly that the Army isn't real life. But after a while, you begin to accept it, and you begin to play that game. You have to exist in it. Isn't that true? Well, you exist. You have to exist in it, so you begin to play the game. You work from KP list to KP list. You work from casual party to casual party. You work from transfer to transfer. And you live in a very special world, and the war hardly ever enters any of it, nor does the end of what the Army's for ever enter it. Just like in most guys who are in college, the end of college doesn't really mean much. College becomes important. You know, passing the exam, getting the grade, getting the credit. The idea of what college means is a very tiny bit. You know, you never really, really concern yourself with this, you know? You don't. Not if you're having trouble. If you're real smart in college like you are, you know, you don't worry about the exams and that. You keep thinking what I'm going to do later. Yeah, bunk. You know, that's phooey. I know a better word for it. You show that kind of thinking that keeps thinking, no, not me. I'm proper and correct. Oh, yeah? Well, I know that I'd like to know how many guys' careers were decided on the basis of what was the easiest in college or what seemed to be the most convenient at the time. I'm just curious about that. I wonder how many guys got to be doctors, for example, because it was easier than fighting City Hall at home. I'm fascinated by that. I wonder how many guys became English majors because they made it pretty good with the first English teacher they ran into in their freshman year in college, and they wound up with a master's or in some cases even a PhD in English, and then they stand from one foot to the next, and then at the age of 48 they are embittered readers of Jane Austen, who are stuck in some little high school somewhere talking endlessly about Sir Walter Scott. I'm curious about that. How many guys got sidetracked by that one little gimmick, that gambit? And, of course, all the rest of your life, then you have to pretend that you really wanted to do this. This is something I wanted to do. Well, the Army is very much like that in a way. And you find yourself doing obscene things, primarily because it is the way of the Army. You just do it. Well, one day, I'm standing out in a formation. The Army is like life in one way. Lightning strikes when you least expect it. It just comes right out of the blue. And I'm standing there in formation, and the first sergeant, for some reason or other, there's a look in my eye. I'll tell you, I began to notice this in the Army. I did not notice it earlier. There is something about my eyes that somehow makes people either suspicious of me or they get angry. One or the other. Serious. I'm just telling you the truth. All of my, and I'm not referring specifically to my eye. I don't know what it is. It's an attitude or something that I didn't even know I had. And I began to develop it in the Army, and I didn't know it. So I had been transferred into a new outfit, and I had completely forgotten about what had happened with Dirks and the band. And I'm there about, maybe 2 or 3 weeks, and it is the most... I'll tell you, it's like... Any of you ever read Kafka and the story of the guy trapped in this unknowable world, this thing that he could not comprehend, and he was being accused of crimes over which he had no control, and he began to admit them? Well, somehow the Army can do that to you, and I had, without any warning, I had been transferred to an outfit called the 367th Heavy Signal Construction Battalion. Sounds very good, doesn't it? Well, let me tell you what it is, if you're interested in an outfit that has, what a coat of arms. Their coat of arms was just one single object, and I will not describe it to you. It was very interesting. So I wound up in this outfit, and here's what they did. They had gigantic machines that dug holes in the ground. And they had machines that dug holes and set poles. Guys sweated and yelled. It was. Have you ever looked down in the holes over here that they're making for these big buildings, and you see all those groundhogs with little tin hats on? Well, if you can imagine that happening to you in the Army, and with guys shooting at you at the same time. Well, that's the kind of thing it was. It was a totally thankless task. Totally. Now, you've seen in the Army, have you seen when Van Johnson is calling on the phone, he's talking to, let's pick John Wayne. He's calling John Wayne back up there, and the shot in the shell and is roaring over him, and guys are crawling over no man's land. And you notice that John Wayne is huddled in what looks like a little hut there, and the telephone is on the wall. Well, you'd be surprised. There were some guys who came there before those two guys showed up and built that little hut. Yeah, that's the outfit. And they got out there before anybody cleared the enemy out, and they put the wires up so that Van Johnson could call back to Gary Cooper. And that's the kind of outfit that nobody ever made a movie about this crew, ever. Because they weren't alive long enough, you see, to ever make a movie about. And, you know, you can't get very lyrical about a bulldozer. You can't get lyrical about guys throwing wire out of the back of trucks, you know, and ducking the carbine bullets at the same time. You just can't. You know, it's a kind of silly job. But really, you look silly doing it. And you can't get lyrical over, say, Tony Curtis going into battle with a pair of pole climbers on, and with pliers hanging all over him, you know, and he's got a wire cutter there, and he's wearing a pair of goggles, and they say, "Curtis, get out there. We want that field 32A1 wire strung now, because the Japs are coming." You hear it? And he goes over the top, and all you hear is the rattle of pliers. I mean, you know, they don't make movies like that. But there's guys doing this terrible stuff. And so I got into this horrible outfit. You don't know what an outfit. Well, every morning I kept waking up and standing formation. And it was always raining where these guys were. I think it was because they had sinned early in life. And it rained, and it was always cold, no matter where it was. And every morning I would get out, and this guy would look out of the crowd. The first sergeant is calling out roll, and he would say, "Is Shepard here?" And he had been very nice and very normal, calling everybody else. Just Shepard. "Shepard here." I'd say yes, or yeah, and he'd go on. Well, finally it hit. Lightning struck, and he said, "Is Shepard here?" I'd say yeah. He said, "Shepard, I want you to report to the OD immediately, if not sooner. Now get on the ball, go." So I turned around and back I went to the OD. Well, the OD said that I had been caught doing something, which is a long story. But he said, I'm going to give you a punishment. He says, "I'm going to make you remember this. And you're not going to get away with this kind of stuff. And you're going to remember it till the last day you are in the Army." And with that, he sends me down to the supply room, and he says, "I want you to draw a bucket, I want you to draw a brush, I want you to draw 3 cakes of GI soap, and come back here." Well, I go down to the supply room, and I say, "I want a bucket, I want a brush, and I want 3 cakes of soap." And I don't know whether you know anything about supply clerks, but there is just a perpetual smirk. These guys wind up in the promotion department of every place I've ever worked. Yeah, they do. There's a certain thing about Form 32 as it develops it. So the guy looked at me. He knew what was going to happen. He says, "Here's your bucket, Mac." And he gave me the thing, and he gave me the thing, and he gave me the three cakes of soap. And 5 minutes later, I'm back talking to the second lieutenant. He says, now, he said, I want you to go down to the number one latrine. I want you to talk to Sergeant Barker, who's down there. And I want you to tell Barker that at last we're going to have the walls cleaned on the outside. The temperature, incidentally, is about 12 degrees above zero. So I go down to the latrine, and for the next solid week, I am cleaning the outside of the latrine with my brush. I have these two buckets next to me, one clear water, one soapy water, and I have a stack of brown GI soap next to me, which, by the way, raises blisters on rhinos. That stuff will blister paint. And I'm working on this, and it was a funny thing. About the first 5 or 10 minutes of brushing down this wall, it all started to come back to me. And it began to make a pattern. I was back in the band. I had countermarched when everybody else was countermarching. I had Semper Fidelis when everybody else was on the mauling. And I was brushing and brushing and brushing and brushing. It was not necessarily an inhuman punishment, but I suspect that the actual inhumanity of it all came in that I was reminded of something. I was reminded that I had loused up, that I would continue to louse up. Speaking of lousing up, we have here Esquire magazine tonight. And I would suggest if you're fascinated by Las Vegas, they have a big article on it, speaking of cruel and inhuman punishment. But while we're on the subject of being reminded, do you find that being reminded of yourself is what it really is? Do you think you really are what you think you really are? How do you think you really honestly look to other people? Do you really think they honestly love you? Do you honestly love them? Why should they love you? Do you really care about them? Do they care about you? I mean, is a penny saved a penny earned? Is honesty the best policy? Really? E pluribus unum. That's right.
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2: 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Don't turn away. 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

And that reminds me, what was the name of Skeezix's stepfather's wife's uncle, who visited him for a long time at his little farm in Happy Dale? Oh, my mind is full of joy. Also, okay? Yes, sir. That's my baby. No, sir. Baby. Let me give him this stuff. Oh, what do you mean? Between 9:30 and 4:30. All right, we're all ready. I'm going to do a terrible thing tonight in the worst of all possible tastes. We'll award you the brass figure, Deacon. Can you tell me what that is? Yes, sir. Say, that's not bad. This is the $50,000 mystery sound for anyone out there who can identify this sound. Well, goody for you. Here's the clue, by the way. I'll give you the clue immediately after the sound. It is not the sound of a match being struck in Studio 3. Oh, gee whiz, wait, that's the wrong end. Oh. The heck is it doing? What a phony. What'd you do? Get me one of them exploding cigars? That's what it is. Pow! Oh, I'll be loving you always, with a love that's true always. George William Smith, 27, of Portland, Iowa, has been sought since March on a charge of deserting his family. The sheriff suspected that sooner or later Smith would show up at the apartment of his former wife here in Nora Springs, Iowa. On a recent Saturday, they saw a woman leaving the apartment. Only the woman wasn't the woman. It was our old friend Smith. They said he was wearing a dress, low heel, women's shoes, and lipstick. He made only one giant boo-boo. He didn't shave for 3 days. You know, I saw a scene exactly like that. This is getting to be... How many of you saw Mondo Cane? Well, there's a lot of pros and cons to that picture. But if you have the certain kind of eye, the right eye, you see large areas of the world in pretty much that same light. Do you know that there's a beauty parlor over in Jersey named Mondo Cane? And I wonder if they know what it means. Did they think that was just the name of a hit picture? Oh, you know, speaking of Jersey, I think we ought to salute Jersey tonight. You know, we've often made disparaging remarks about Jersey. You've heard me say things. I didn't mean it that way. Jersey, actually, I'm an old Jersey fan, and I think Jersey can take credit for a lot of things in this country, a lot of things that it isn't ordinarily given credit for. You've heard us talk about the drive-in syndrome that's so strong in Jersey. Well, are you aware that the first drive-in was invented by a New Jersey man? Did you know that? The first drive-in was devised by a New Jersey innkeeper in 1762. Men on horseback would ride up and knock down a couple of frozen pizzas at the special window and eat without dismounting. And the Jersey way of life was set forever. And so if you will bring me the Sheik of Araby, please, we will salute tonight the Jersey way of life. Bring it on. Razzmatazz, Rudy Rudy, Rudy too. Vop, vop, da-da-da-deep, ma ba da do. Oh, I'm the Sheik of Araby. Oh, your love belongs to me. 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
1: All right, that's enough. That's enough, Matthew. I think we put enough there to convince them that we're on Jersey's side. You know, speaking of being on the side of Jersey and the wild, libidinous, barbaric life that is led by most...

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But here's a cure-all for what ails you. 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

one. 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
1: 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Well, I'll knock you to your knees. 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Get rid of that pistol. Get rid of that pistol. Yeah. 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Yeah. 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

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Who is that that just came in? 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I'm in power. 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

What good is melody? 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Now it ain't the melody and it ain't the music. There's something else that makes this tune complete. Yes, it don't.

and all you got to do is sing like la la la la la la la la la la la la la la la la la la la la la la la la la la la la la la la la la la la la la la la la la la la la la la la la la la la la la la la 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la la la la la la la la la la la la la la la la la la la la la la la la la la la la la la la la la la la la la la la la la la la la la la la la la la la la la la la la la la la la la la la la la la la 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la la la

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0: Herr Major Miller. 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
1: Ich verstehe Sie. America means freedom and there's no expression of freedom quite so sincere as music.
0: Sehr richtig, Herr Major. 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

future's stormy, winter that's gray and old. 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

0: Thank you. Who won the election? Me. You're going to wish I had. We'd like to, oh, that was a good one.
1: That was a good one.
0: Oh, you shut up, please. Hey, sit on. Fig off. Cool it. We're going to feature some of our Latin American neighbors now in the band. First, we'd like to say hello to Mr. Victor Paz from Panama. From the West Indies, Mr. Dizzy Reese. A young man who's possessed of a marvelous sense of humor. Truly one of the great lovers of mankind. With a lot of savoir faire. And a West Indian extraction. Mr. Ted Kelly. Manteca. Ooh.

promised land. Maybe there we can find a good place to keep a loving state of mind. I'm so crazy about love, never knowing what love's all about. James, will you come on in, man? You can

0: Who's the guy who looks like Elvis?
1: That's not me. That must be Tom.
0: Who's the guy, really? You think you look like Elvis?
2: That's not me. It must be Doug.
0: The Tom and Doug Show.
2: Hi, everybody. Go ahead, Doug.
3: Hi. Hi, Tom.
2: You lead us into this show.
3: Well, thank you, Tom. Thank you. Thank you very much.
2: Thank you. Welcome. This is the Tom and the Doug and the show.
3: You notice how he said I could lead in, and then he still took over?
2: Well, because you didn't say anything.
3: He's talking
2: it all.
3: You
2: didn't say anything. Okay, you do it, Mr. Smitey Pants.
3: Welcome to the Tom and Doug Show.
2: Ooh, that's
3: See, yeah, that was better.
2: That was worth waiting for.
3: I've been practicing.
2: Yeah, that was worth waiting for.
3: We have some special guests with us here in the studio.
2: Yes.
4: Yes, I'm alive. I am kicking.
3: That's Joe Bezik.
5: And I'm the guest.
3: That's Mike Murray.
2: Yes.
3: Yes. So, tell us, gentlemen, what brings you down here to our fine establishment today?
5: You've made us come.
6: I bought a plane ticket.
3: and you got dropped off here accidentally?
6: Yeah, we were quite delayed last night in the airport. And then we got picked up off the side of the road.
2: I will say that the vast largest percentage of the time that I have been delayed at the airport, it has been when I was traveling with Joe.
3: Were you wearing your I'm a terrorist t-shirt again?
6: That's the problem. I didn't shave my beard.
3: Well, here on the Tom and Doug Show, we love you bearded or beardless.
2: Yes, you too, Mr. and Miss, or I can't tell the listener.
3: So we're going to start off here with a song.
2: Yes. I

0: So, Tom.
1: Yes.
0: While we were listening to that song, I got an email here.
1: Oh, it's about time we got some emails around this place.
2: Do you ever give the audience your email address?
0: Yeah, we do. You can email tom@tomanddoug.com
1: That's
0: or
1: me.
0: doug@tomanddoug.com
1: Yeah, and you can do that.
0: Or even Boris.
1: It'll cost you 5 seconds of your life to do it.
0: And we're not giving it back.
1: We're not giving it back.
0: We're not giving it back. This one was more than 5 seconds, actually.
1: Yeah, okay.
0: So it's from, wow, this is long. Okay. From a listener in St. Petersburg, Russia.
1: In Russia, okay.
0: Yeah.
1: Very good.
0: Dear staff, earlier this year, our family came to your town on vacation, and we visited your casino.
1: Oh, I was telling Doug that we needed a casino. Okay, good.
0: We would like to express our gratitude for the warm welcome and good service. Good job, Tom.
1: Thank you.
0: My wife and I had a great time and got lots of positive emotions.
1: Okay. That was your doing.
0: Yeah, I'll take credit for that one. Thanks again for the great time we spent with you. Your staff were very kind to our family, Mike. I do not know how to thank you.
1: This was sent to Tom and Doug? Which one? Tom? Who got this? Tom or Doug?
0: My family really enjoyed your casino, and I will recommend your casino to friends and acquaintances. Unfortunately, when we got home, we remembered that you forgot to take some souvenirs of our stay in your casino. I want to ask you if my request to you not to make it more difficult to send my family gifts in the mail from your casinos, something of your choice with the logo of your casino, such as pens, t-shirts, DVD, or USB flash drive with a video of your casino or something. What else? We could think of the beautiful moments of our joint stay in your casino. I hope our request will not be a burden to you. And we actually have a mailing address here in St. Petersburg from Valerie Sidorov.
1: Wow.
0: Boris, is this one of your friends?
1: Don't wake him up.
2: How long have you had this secret casino that you've been holding out on me?
1: Well, you know, I had this idea. I was telling Doug that I had this idea for a casino. And the Tom and Doug casino would make a whole lot of money because we would have no winners. You would just put your money in the machine and it would take it.
3: Actually, it's one of those.
2: How is that different than a normal casino?
1: Well, this one is different because when you put your money in, you get this little song and video that says, Doug, Doug, Doug, Doug, Doug wins again. Doug, Doug, Doug, Doug, Doug wins again. Doug, Doug, Doug, Doug, Doug wins again. And every game does that.
2: So after they get done playing all the games, they'll really hate Doug and they'll go to the Tom buffet.
1: Yeah.
2: And they'll think you're a pretty cool guy. Okay.
1: We will make so much money.
3: And Tom will actually be serving at the buffet.
1: Yeah. So the Tom and Doug Casino is actually a real thing. And it is something. And, you know, in Atlantic City, they are like closing these casinos left and right. It's like last month they closed 3 casinos. So they are ripe for us to take over.
2: So there's a lot of empty resort hotels and a lot of extra gaming machines that can be reprogrammed.
1: Exactly, mm-hmm. exactly.
0: Mm-hmm. And so you notice he wanted swag. Because we don't give that either.
1: Yeah, we don't give that either.
0: Because that costs money.
1: Right.
0: But if you did want Tom and Doug swag, they could go out to tomanddoug.com and they could buy t-shirts.
1: Yeah, where you
0: DVDs
1: could try to win
0: CDs.
1: One in the games, but the chances are zero that you will. You could try to win one in the games.
0: Yeah. No. We prefer to say the chances are really good.
1: Yeah. Not for you.
2: You don't have to specify that in the advertisement.
1: Exactly. Right.
3: And I have to say, I was just at the Jersey Shore last week, and the odds have really been stacked against you, especially for the little kids who can't win a stinking stuffed animal. I mean, it's really depressing what they're doing to small kids these days at the Jersey Shore.
1: Yeah, we'll have that, too, at the Tom and Doug Casino.
0: Yeah.
1: Kids will have to bring a stuffed animal to give to us.
0: And you know those, like, water gun things where you have to fill up the thing?
2: Well, and explode the clown's head?
3: Yes.
2: They're horrible.
0: No. In our casino, we shoot the kids.
2: But see, kids would love that. If you had to line them up and the kids were supposed to catch the water gun in their mouth. Yeah. They would love that.
1: That's why it's going to be very popular.
0: So
2: until their heads exploded, of course. Yeah, that would not be so popular.
0: No, that's the best part.
1: That's the best part.
0: All right, we're going to play a song. So
1: come on.

0: We have an email from Russia saying that they stayed at our casino and they want some swag from it to, as a remembrance.
1: So we're gonna send them some swag. What kind of swag do you think we should send them?
0: I think we should send them a CD.
1: Okay.
0: Why not?
1: And we could wrap it in their letter. You don't have to say anything else.
0: No, that'd be awesome.
1: I'll do it. We'll do it while we're here.
2: You think they really care about you, or they really want to
1: talk to
2: you?
1: It would be funny, though. we got to go for every fan we can get, whether they're random or not.
3: But if you send this over to Russia, it's possible that Tom and this person will share it with their friends.
0: Exactly.
3: And Tom and Doug will be a big hit in Russia.
1: Right. I think we already are.
3: you can claim Doug, you are. And
2: that is a very special phrase in Russian, Tom and Doug.
0: Yeah, it means bend over.

As a public service announcement, Tom and Doug would like to remind you that television taught us that violence solves every problem. Try some today.

0: This is Boris, and I have no idea why you're listening to Tom and Doc Show.
1: Well, we're back here talking about this wonderful moment.
2: So casinos.
1: Yeah.
2: We've been to casinos. We've performed in casinos.
3: That's
2: we've been kicked out of performing.
1: Oh, that's right.
2: In
1: yeah, we
3: it's
1: have
3: to stop performing in a casino. That's
1: yeah.
3: Right.
1: Yeah. You know, I was always thinking that when we got kicked out of the casino, that guy was baiting you. The security guard was kind of like being super nice to us,
2: mm-hmm.
1: as though he was trying to lure us into not listening to him, so he could call in the extra guys and kick our butts bad. Yeah, I told you once. Then the second time, Mr. Hammer's coming out. That's what I was wondering whether he was.
3: So
1: doing
3: how
1: that.
3: Many people got in the elevator with you when you were playing?
1: Just two extras. Yeah, we had two fans. Yeah.
3: But were there any random people that got in while you were
1: yeah.
3: playing?
1: Yeah, they were.
3: Oh, okay.
1: They were too random, and they liked us. They actually did like
3: us. They were digging it.
1: And they were semi-upset when they told us to stop playing in the casino.
2: Yeah, our mistake was getting out of the elevator.
1: Yeah, we should have just stayed in the elevator, played up and down.
4: We could have just went up and down and up and down.
1: We could have, yeah.
4: You know, put out a hat.
1: That was next time we'll have to do it that way.
4: I think there's only one song we could play now, then.
2: Okay, here it is.

0: us all your money and think you're having fun doing it. Suckers.
1: Oh, oh darn.
2: So Mike Murray is here holding onto his djembe.
3: Yes.
2: And he's going to give us a poetry slam.
3: Yeah, Can you slam our poetry for us?
4: Sun is hot. Sweat runs down.
2: That was good.
3: You guys are so unwith it. You got to click your fingers when a beatnik does.
2: I'm slapping my ear together.
3: Welcome back. We're here on the show.
2: So, why don't we get more emails to
3: This Diamond just X doesn't show? I don't understand why. It's almost as though people weren't listening to the show.
2: Well, we know that's wrong. We listen every week.
3: Yeah, I don't
4: but
3: understand.
4: Do you ever send yourself emails?
2: Oh. Okay, I'm going to write us an
3: email. Doug's going to write us an email.
1: He's going to compose it live on the broadcast.
5: I would send an email to some casinos in Russia.
3: Yeah.
2: From the Tom and Doug Show.
5: Yeah.
2: We'd like to perform.
3: They'll sign us up. Yeah.
2: Well, yeah, because here in Las Vegas, apparently the bar for what counts as a Las Vegas quality show is too high.
3: Yeah.
2: So I think if we start in Russia...
3: That's another thing that we will fix when we open up our own casino.
2: Yeah, we'll set the bar
3: really low.
2: Really low,
3: yeah.
2: That's good.

0: Very good. We are back. Hi, everybody. We're back with Mr. Joe Bezik and
1: Mr. Tom. Hartley. I got this email here.
0: Yes.
1: It's to Tom at Tom and Doug.
0: Oh, look at that.
2: Did it just come in?
1: It just came in.
0: Oh, very good.
1: Yeah, it says, Dear Tom.
0: Yes.
1: You must be the luckiest man alive.
0: I am the luckiest man alive if I am alive.
1: You get to spend time with Doug.
0: Oh. Doug, did you just write that email?
3: No, it came from .com, girl.
0: Did you just write that email? That's not fair.
1: So we're going to ask you, dear listener, to gamble on Tom and Doug yet again next
0: week. Take another
1: chance.
0: Take a chance on me. Take a chance on
3: And we want to present a challenge to you. For the 10,000th person who sends an email, they're going to get a very special prize.
0: Yes.
1: Okay.
0: Thank you.

0: the gasoline used by the Tom and Doug Show provided by terrorist organizations all over the world. Make your own ideas.
1: What? You want people to have their own ideas? This is radio. We're supposed to tell them what to think.
0: Okay.

0: So, Tom.
1: Yes.
0: I know we're not really off the air yet, but, you know, I've got a new song I can play you.
1: Yeah, play me a new song.
0: Except we're already playing the old song.
1: Yeah, okay. Play the song. Yeah, sounds great. We'll see you next week. We'll phone you. How about this one?

0: Tom.
1: Yes, Doug.
0: Does anyone actually listen to internet radio?
1: Yes. These people right now are listening to it, and they're having a great time. They were tapping their feet the entire half hour.
0: How could you tell?
1: I know these kinds of things.
0: See, we've got a friend, Frank Glass, who has internet radio shows, and somehow he makes a living at this, but I don't understand how. I mean, who can do that?
1: Well, it depends what you call a living.
0: Oh, so he's not that different from us after all.
1: Yes, the life of a musician is very glamorous.
0: And you get to have all of it here in Radio Free Lambertville.

I couldn't dance. You didn't even want me around. And now I'm back to let you know I can really shake 'em down.

come on, let's hear it for him, man. Little Stevie Wonder. Think about Stevie.

so quiet here, like the stars are saying.